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2: 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This special concert explores the stories behind the music, celebrating a rich mix of compositional voices and the art of storytelling through sound. 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The sessions will be held on Saturday,

0: 2nd of May and Saturday 9th of May from 9:30 a.m. to 4:30 p.m. at the Canterbury WEA. 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
2: 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Kainga, Fo'ou I Aotearoa, explores issues relating to family through news, interviews and comment. 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

0: They look polished and persuasive, and sometimes very realistic. AI-generated characters on social media telling us how to get fit and promising dramatic results. Some of these claims are problematic, and when we showed the videos to the public, it's not always clear what's real and what's not.
1: I don't think that's AI.
2: I mean, it's good AI, but it's AI.
1: I think this is AI. I don't think the one before AI. Was AI.
3: But you're bombarded with it on your feed every day.
4: That's the scary thing. You can't tell, and it's like, who can you trust, really?
1: It just sets unrealistic expectations for everyone on the internet. It's just horrible. It's really bad.
0: Have you ever clicked on those ads?
5: I've downloaded an app once because I thought it was real. It wasn't.
6: Shoulders back, shoulders down.
0: There is, though, nothing artificial about this. Here at a gym class on the beach in Tynemouth, in the northeast of England, more than 30 people are being put through their paces, watched and encouraged by real instructors.
6: Well, as quick as we can, then up and pull down and pull down.
7: AI has its place. And I think with, you know, looking at maybe fitness programs, nutrition and all of that, you cannot beat that real person, that real connection.
0: David Fairlamb has been a personal trainer for 30 years. He says his concern is not the technology itself, but the messaging.
8: See how they all look on day 28.
7: Some frightening things have been said there as well, that we can do this in that time. In 30 years, I'm telling you now, that just can't happen. Because I know, because I've been in this industry so long, most people won't, and that makes it even more worrying. And people expect that, so they can think, right, 28 days before I go on holiday, I can look like that. We've got no chance.
0: We submitted several adverts featuring AI-generated fitness characters to the Advertising Standards Authority. Ads are assessed on whether they're misleading or likely to be harmful. The regulator upheld multiple breaches, stating it was unlikely that the advertisers could provide adequate evidence to substantiate the claims, and said they'd be taking steps against them. We also contacted the companies behind the adverts, as well as Meta and TikTok. They declined to comment.
9: I think the economics of social media and the kind of attention economy in which we live lend itself towards more AI content.
0: Experts like Professor Andy Meir at the University of Salford say the trend for this type of content is huge.
9: It's really clearly useful in many, many ways, but where it then misleads people to have perhaps false expectations of things that they do that don't lead to some great outcome that it's promising is where perhaps regulation needs to step in.
0: AI may be changing the face of exercise online, but getting fit still means putting in the hard yards.
6: Back we go!
0: And in a class like this one in Tynemouth, they know who to trust.
10: And that was our sports correspondent Katie Gornall reporting there. 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
11: Hello and welcome to NewsHour with me, Regina Vaidyanathan. Well, I'm coming to you live from America and the eastern city of Baltimore. On the east coast of the US, we're about an hour north of the capital, Washington, D.C., and 3 hours south of New York City. Well, NewsHour is, of course, broadcast around the world to millions of listeners, including hundreds of public radio stations across the United States. And so we've been coming to you this week from one of our valued partners here in Baltimore, WYPR. Well, since last month, the station joined the NewsHour family. And so we've been welcoming new listeners here on the East Coast of America and, of course, across the state of Maryland. And it couldn't be a more interesting and important time to be here in America. Well, Baltimore is known as America's charm city. It's an historic and major port. And we've been down to the waterfront where we've seen the ships and the containers which handle everything from cars to machinery, minerals to food. And the ongoing blockade of the Strait of Hormuz has had a big impact on goods arriving here. There have been delays and increased costs. And so we've been speaking to a lot of voters here in the last few days about how rising food and fuel prices is really impacting them and how that might even impact their votes in the midterm elections later this year. But there's another issue that really does loom large here in the state of Maryland, one that's really defined President Trump's second term domestically, and that is, of course, immigration. One of the president's boldest pledges was a mass deportation drive to send anyone who'd entered the U.S. illegally back to their home countries. And of course, it's been a hugely controversial policy with many raids by ICE agents across this state of Maryland. And this is a democratically run state where one in six people was born overseas. So we've been taking a look at how the issue goes down here.

0: We're at the port of Baltimore. It's a beautiful sunny day, and so as we gaze out across the water, it almost looks like it's twinkling as the light hits it. And looking further into the distance, it's what we can no longer see from here, which tells us the biggest story.
1: To the latest on breaking news out of Maryland, where a nearly 50-year-old bridge has collapsed. The Francis Scott Key Bridge fell into the river there overnight.
2: So we're looking out on the Baltimore Harbor, and a sobering view just beyond that is a view of the collapsed Francis Scott Key Bridge. You can see some cranes, you can see some posts, scaffolding of where the bridge was, and if you look really closely, you can see where the highway ends.
0: Rachel Girod's a lawyer in Baltimore. From the full-length glass windows of her 21st floor offices, she has a distant view of the tragic site. Rachel still remembers the day the Dali container ship struck the city's iconic bridge.
2: Of course, the first thought was, oh my God, was anybody on the bridge? And hopeful that they weren't, because it was the middle of the night. And then as the news came out that there were workers on the bridge, it just really snowballed into thinking of all the horror that was involved in that.
3: 8 construction workers went into the water when the bridge fell. 6 lost their lives. Most were immigrants, but all were Marylanders. Hard-working, strong, and selfless.
0: In the aftermath, President Biden encouraged around 30 of the relatives of those who died to apply for humanitarian immigration relief, with assurances their applications would be approved. One of the victims was 37-year-old Jose Minor Lopez, originally from Guatemala. And it's in Rachel's office where we meet Zoila Sandoval Guerrera, his former partner and co-parent to their 7-year-old daughter, Dani. The pair were still close. Zoila remembers their last conversation.
4: I was cooking. It was white beans with pork. He loved that meal. And he told me to save some for him because it was almost time for him to go to work. And that was our last conversation that day. Oh, when they told me the news, it was devastating. We shed many tears that day.
0: And mixed in with her grief, uncertainty. The Trump administration's reversed President Biden's reprieve. It means Zoila, who crossed into the U.S. illegally from Guatemala 2 decades ago, is facing deportation with a hearing in July. In the corner of Rachel's office, Dani's drawing and coloring with felt pens. She shows me her work.
5: It's a house. These are cherries. This is a watermelon. Another one.
0: What would this mean for your daughter, who was obviously born here?
4: She would stay alone. I couldn't take her with me to Guatemala because she will lose all her benefits. And she's doing well in school here. So if that were to happen, she will probably have to stay with my brother.
0: The Trump administration pledged to deport the worst of the worst from America. But Zoila's keen to point out that she's not a threat to national security and that she's built a life in America over years. President Trump believes that people making the journeys like you did should be deported back to their countries because people like you didn't come here in the legal route. What would you say to people like the president then?
4: Sometimes it's the most hardworking people who are being deported, while there are so many lazy people on the streets hanging around without working, without anything.
0: We asked the U.S. government about Zoila's case. The Department of Homeland Security sent us a statement saying that while any loss of life is tragic, immigration relief schemes, like all immigration benefits, are granted on a case-by-case basis according to the law. It said the burden of proof rests on the alien to establish their eligibility to remain in the U.S. legally.
6: They are trying to deport Zoila and leave that little girl who already lost her father to tragedy alone in this country.
0: At a protest in the center of Baltimore, Zoila's plight's getting attention.
7: We've come down here because people in our community, our neighbors, are scared. I've talked to my friends who are afraid that they're going to get snatched up off the street and there will be no one to care for their kids.
0: Jenny's a community organizer who regularly attends demonstrations against the Trump administration's immigration crackdown. For people like Jenny, it's not just about the deportations, but the manner in which they're happening. Immigration Customs Enforcement, ICE agents, have been heavily criticized for their heavy-handed tactics.
8: Under President Trump, America's laws, order, and families will be protected.
0: This video from last year, narrated by the then Homeland Security Secretary Kristi Noem, sets out the rationale behind ICE's tough stance. Polls suggest

0: Republican voters are still very much behind the drive.
1: If you are here illegally, you're next.
0: But after ICE agents killed unarmed US citizens Renee Good and Alex Pretty last year in Minnesota, Noem was removed from the job, and the wider backlash against the agency and immigration policy has grown.
2: By funding, ICE is the 13th largest military force in the world. ICE received more funding last year than our entire state budget.
0: That's the governor of Maryland, Wes Moore. Democratic officials here passed a law banning cooperation between local police and ICE when it comes to immigration. An American flag is fluttering in the breeze here outside the sheriff's office in Harford County. And on the side of the building are the three words that it says embodies this office: courage, honour, and integrity. We've come to meet Jeffrey Garla, who is the sheriff here, a prominent Republican in the state.
3: I'm all about securing the southern border. I'm about enforcement of our laws. We know the immigration process, the system in this country has been broken, but they need to fix it. But that's ICE's job, that's the federal government's job.
0: And for Sheriff Garla, immigration law is also quite simple.
3: There is a process to come through this country legally. My wife's grandmother came here, and I sat through her naturalization ceremony. People don't want to follow the process. They want to walk across the southern open border, and many of them want to come here with ill intent to commit crimes upon citizens of this country, and that's what we need to stop.
0: Back at the lawyer's office, and Zoila's working on her case to stop her deportation. I have to ask you this. I know you want to stay because of your daughter's future, but some people might say, well, given there's so much hostility towards people like you at the moment and there's constant raids, do you ever feel like you just want to go home?
4: I have thought about it. I have thought about going back, but my daughter was born here. She goes to school here and her future is here.
0: What to you is the American dream?
4: My American dream is to see my daughter grow up. Perhaps if she was older, I could live without regrets, but she's still very young and can look after herself.
0: Zoila Sandoval-Guerrera there. Well, we've been in Baltimore and we've been speaking to the senior U.S. Senator for Maryland, Chris Van Hollen, to get his thoughts on the case.
5: The collapse of the Key Bridge was a great tragedy. It was, of course, a tragedy for families who lost lives. And now you have the Trump administration punishing people who have already sacrificed a lot. It's just one more example of an administration that lied to the American people when they said they were going to go after the, quote, worst of the worst, when in fact what we see is them going after people like this woman, and overwhelmingly the people in detention in the United States pose no risk to public safety, according to the Trump administration's own figures.
0: But ultimately, people like Zoila came to America illegally. She may have been here for decades, but there are many people, voters as well as people in the administration, who have quite a strong line on this. If you didn't come to America by legal means, you should be deported.
5: I disagree, unless you're posing a threat to American citizens and American communities. There's no doubt that our border in the past has been too porous, and I have supported efforts to strengthen
0: border security. So you think immigration levels should be drastically reduced or not?
5: If you're asking me about incoming, well, I think we should have healthy levels of legal immigration, but obviously we should work to prevent illegal immigration in the United States.
0: And that's exactly what the president is trying to do, isn't it?
5: Well, no, actually, that's not what he's trying to do. I would support border security efforts. What he's doing is actually taking people who came here because of their desperate circumstances, who in some cases have family members who are legally here, and working to deport them.
0: I suppose they would argue, Senator, you have to draw the line somewhere. And if that means illegal and illegal is the line that you're drawing, that's the line.
5: I don't think it's right to deport millions of people who came here in some cases 20 years ago, who in many cases have actually received work permits in the United States. There's also a whole group of people who are here on temporary protective status. They're people who are dreamers, young people whose parents brought them here. So are we going to punish them too?
0: The overall result, even you say you would like that outcome, is to reduce illegal immigration. You have very different views on how you would do that. But the Department of Homeland Security earlier this year said that in President Trump's first year back in office, nearly 3 million illegal immigrants left the U.S. because of this crackdown.

0: including some 2.2 million self-deportations. I mean, it's working, isn't it, whether or not you agree with the methods?
1: No, so going forward, and I've been supporting stronger border security measures for a very long time.
0: But they haven't worked, have they?
1: That's because they haven't been implemented as effectively as they could be. But when you're talking about people who have come to the United States, in many cases, two decades ago, who are contributing members to our local economy, no, I don't think rounding them up, locking them up, and deporting them and their kids is the right approach.
0: That's a senior Democratic Senator Chris Van Hollen, who is one of the two senators here in the state of Maryland. The issue of immigration is one that's likely, of course, to play out in the midterms 6 months from now.
2: Thank you for joining us. In 10 minutes after news hour, the inquiry is asking, are countries running out of jet fuel?
3: A lot of airlines in Nigeria experience high operational expenses. You find that airlines are pretty much running on the brink of significant losses and to some extent, significant cases of bankruptcy.
2: World Business Express is in an hour.
4: We're talking about why airlines say the jet fuel crisis is worse than the pandemic and how disruption in the Strait of Hormuz is driving up shipping costs.
2: And at bbc.com, we join Assignment in Serbia to find out about anti-government protests.
5: If we do not manage to win in fight for these people, which is the whole point, in fight for human rights, for human life, then I'm not sure that this would stay a good place for living.
2: Now it's back to James Menendez and NewsHour here on the BBC World Service.
6: A reminder of our top story today on NewsHour. Three women with links to the Islamic State group have been arrested after arriving in Australia with their children after years in detention in Syria. There's been strong political opposition to the group's return, including from Shadow Home Affairs Minister John O'Dunium. He told NewsHour why he was against the move.
7: Because of the nature of what we're talking about, people who have been amongst Islamist extremists, individuals with views that are not in line with the Australian way of life, we are concerned that bringing them back here presents a risk to our country, to our national security and the safety of the people that live in this country.
6: Also, this one of the world's biggest shipping companies says it's passing on the huge rising costs from the US war in Iran to customers. And a military court in China has given suspended death sentences to two former defence ministers who were found guilty of corruption. This is James Menendez with NewsHour. One of the sectors worst hit by the Iran war and the closure of the Strait of Hormuz is the airline industry. In the first instance, the conflict meant that many carriers had to cancel their flights to the Middle East because of the obvious physical dangers from missiles and drones. But since then, it's been the sharp increase in the cost of jet fuel that's giving airlines the biggest headache. It's more than doubled, while there are growing fears about shortages as we head into the summer holiday season in Europe and the US. One airline boss has described it as worse than COVID. Well, I've been talking to the chief executive of one of Europe's biggest airlines, the low-cost Hungarian carrier Wizz Air. It flew nearly 70 million people last year. He's Jozef Váradi. How secure is his airline's supply of fuel?
8: I think they are pretty well secured. Well, first of all, our position is largely hedged, 70% for the next 5 months. And in terms of physical supply of fuel, you know, we haven't had any issues anywhere. We have been reviewing contracts and we have been creating alternate supplies to various airports just to make sure that we are de-risking any potential supply chain failures. But so far, so good. And to be honest, already a month ago, we were told that by this time we would be facing significant issues. That's not happening, and I don't think that's going to happen. And fuel price is high enough that the supply chain figures it out how to get fuel in places where it's needed. So I'm actually quite positive.
6: Have you encountered any fuel shortages at all? I'd read some reports that there have been some issues in Italy. Is that something that Wizz Air has encountered?
8: There have been some issues in Italy, but, you know, they got resolved very quickly. And, you know, those issues really prevailed only for hours or maybe half a day. So these seem to be non-structural matters, so maybe a hiccup with a truck not arriving on time. But all in all, we are pretty good and we have not been cancelling.
6: Given how much the price of oil has gone up, I mean, it's more than doubled, hasn't it, in many cases. Why do you say that that's not a problem?

0: Why is that not forcing you to put up prices for passengers?
1: Because we've got 70% of our requirement hedged for the next 5 months.
0: Yeah, so what about what about the other 30% then? What happens with that?
1: The other 30 we pay market price, but the 70% is at $700 a metric ton on jet fuel compared to $1,500 of current market. So yes, there is an impact, but we're seeing that we actually can offset some of that, and we have not been experiencing actually any price increase.
0: So you're not going to be cancelling any flights?
1: No, we are not planning to cancel any flights. So for so long as we are getting fuel supplies supplied, we will be operating all the flights.
0: Is there a bigger problem with people worrying about what's going to happen in the next few months? Reading reports that flights may be cancelled in the summer by certain airlines, and that's putting them off from booking their holidays in the summer. Are you seeing that?
1: I think we have been seeing some hesitance of demand over the past, I would say, 6 to 8 weeks. But now it is a lot more stabilized. So if I look at our summer bookings, peak summer bookings, so I'm talking about July, August, we are 2-3% ahead of last year. So not behind, but ahead of last year. But indeed, April, to an extent, was a little weaker. But now market is catching up, demand is stabilizing, and going into summer, I think we'll be fine.
0: And when you say market catching up, does that mean perhaps lowering prices a little to encourage people to book?
1: There is an element of that. People have been told that be careful with your bookings because you may or may not fly. Now people are seeing that actually they can fly. We haven't cancelled a single flight, as said. And also with pricing, we have been encouraging demand to come back, and people are reacting.
0: What happens when your hedged fuel runs out? I mean, there's many people predicting that, you know, oil prices will stay high, and obviously we don't know what's going to happen politically in the next weeks and months. I mean, are you worried that there's going to be a crunch coming for you in the autumn?
1: I don't think so, because we have a hedging program for 18 months out. And as a matter of fact, September onwards, we have been hedging even over the past 2 months. The market currently expects a spike that will tail off towards kind of end of summer, September time, and fuel price is resumed to closer to normalities. And we are taking advantage of that. But you're right. I mean, it can happen that prices stay high, and simply under those circumstances, we would just be again in a better position because we would be hedged at lower price at that point.
0: When do you think things will start to stabilize? I mean, is this going to continue, this uncertainty, I guess, throughout the year?
1: I would agree with that. I don't think there is a quick fix here. Even if the war is ended anytime soon, it will take some time for the supply chain to consolidate and come back to normal. So I would expect 2026 to be disturbed with that regard, and 2027 to start seeing consolidation and improvement and kind of coming back to the normalities. But frankly, I don't know what you can consider normalities any longer, because the moment you start feeling good about life, something is happening which is totally unpredictable.
0: Yes, and I have to ask you this. I mean, do you regret those comments you made about some Middle East airlines flying because of political pressure and not thinking enough about safety? It caused a bit of a stink, didn't it?
1: Well, look, I mean, there are people paid for observing safety. This is called EASA from a European standpoint, or the FAA from a US standpoint. Those people have significant resources, people and money, to make judgments based on their assessments on safety. They have very clear advisory against flying or a large part of the Middle East. We are following that advisory. Some other airlines are not doing it. So, I mean, if those guys are smarter than all these people who are established for Europe and for the US for observing safety, maybe they are right. But if not, maybe I'm right.
0: Right, so you don't regret making the comments. In fact, you stand by them.
1: I absolutely stand by that.
0: Even though, traditionally, one airline doesn't criticise another airline's approach to safety. I mean, that seems to have been a complete no-no in the past.
1: I'm not criticising anyone, but, you know, I was asked the question why we are not flying to the Middle East, why other airlines are flying, and this is the reason that we are observing the highest safety standards, and we don't try to oversmart those people who are actually established for doing this.
0: Yeah, I mean, you said about Fly Dubai, I wouldn't even fly them personally.
1: I wouldn't.
0: I mean, is it right, though, that, as I say, the boss of one airline should be criticising another airline in that way? I mean, as you say, you're not the safety regulator, are you?
1: I'm not a safety regulator, but would you want to fly an airline when rockets are flying over the aircraft? I wouldn't want to fly that airline. I wouldn't recommend that to anyone.
0: That was Yosef Varadi, who's the chief executive of the low-cost carrier Wizz Air. We did contact Fly Dubai for a response to Mr. Varadi's comments. We have not yet received one. And that brings us to the end of this edition of NewsHour. From me and the rest of the team here in London, also in Baltimore, thank you very much for listening. I'll be back at the same time tomorrow. Until then, take care. Bye-bye.

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1: How did you choose the fairy tales that you include in The Book of Lost Things, or did they choose you?
2: Very much the latter. Fairy tales were never interested in teaching children to be good. What they want you to do is to be smart.
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3: What's it like to be trapped on a cruise ship because of an outbreak of disease? 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
4: Welcome to The Inquiry on the BBC World Service. Because of the war in the Middle East, airlines are going to find it harder to find jet fuel, and that is going to affect our travel plans and the delivery of vital supplies in developing countries.
5: They had low stockpiles. They're already having to curtail demand.
4: But are we in danger of overreacting? After all, there are other parts of the world with rich crude oil supplies.
6: It's not wrong for the rest of the world to see Nigeria as an alternative when you consider the richness of Nigeria's oil reserves.
4: And maybe this is a wake-up call. Time to stop relying so much on sources that can be disrupted and instead switch to fuel that can be both locally available and better for the environment.
7: Aviation is quite exposed to the oil crisis.
4: This week on The Inquiry, we're asking, are we really running out of jet fuel? Join me, Ranjan Datar, after the news.
8: BBC News with Govinda Gill. Police in Australia say three women linked to the jihadist group Islamic State have been arrested on arrival in the country. The three Australian citizens had spent years in a Syrian detention camp and returned to Australia accompanied by several of their children. A fourth woman was not detained. The children will get psychological support and will be assessed for possible radicalisation. Simon Atkinson reports from Melbourne Airport.
9: Australia's government had refused to help the group return, but as Australian citizens with valid passports, little could be done to keep them out. Most of the nine children who returned were born in Syria. This is their first time on Australian soil. The women, labelled ISIS brides here, are all believed to be the wives and widows of IS fighters.
8: Chinese state media say a military court has given suspended death sentences with a two-year reprieve to two former defence ministers for corruption. The two men, Wei Fengke and Li Shangfu, were expelled from the ruling Communist Party in 2024 for what it called serious violations of discipline, a common euphemism for corruption. The chief executive of the Danish shipping giant Maersk has told the BBC the company is passing on the huge rise in costs due to the war in Iran to customers. Vincent Clerc said cargo shipments had been massively disrupted by the closure of the Strait of Hormuz. He said the impact was so serious that reopening it, whether sooner or later, would only have a limited impact.
10: About 3% of global trade is aimed at the Upper Gulf. And that has been heavily disrupted. But I think the most important disruptions that we're faced with is the rise in energy cost, with a price of fuel that has nearly doubled. And that implies about $500 million of cost, extra cost per month since the beginning of this.
8: There are hopes of a response from Tehran today to Washington's latest proposals to end the U.S. war with Iran. Signs from the two capitals have been mixed, but sources in Pakistan, which is mediating, said a response was close. The U.S. Secretary of State

0: Marco Rubio has met Pope Leo at the Vatican for talks. Leo, the first US head of the Catholic Church, has been subject to a series of scathing public attacks by President Trump. A US official said the talks had been friendly and constructive. Davide Giglione is in the Vatican.
1: The meeting was behind closed doors, but obviously there's been a lot of speculation around the Vatican on what the two have been discussing. We do know that Rubio, before leaving the United States, said there's a lot to talk about at the Vatican. And the US State Department, in a written statement, said that Rubio will meet with Holy See leadership to discuss the situation in the Middle East and mutual interests in the Western Hemisphere.
0: World news from the BBC. The World Health Organization says five of the eight suspected cases of hantavirus linked to a deadly cruise ship outbreak have now been confirmed. The Director General, Dr. Tedros Adhanom Ghebreyesus, said the overall public risk remained low, but more cases were possible due to the virus's long incubation period. Three people have died either on board or after travelling on the MV Hondius, which set sail from Argentina a month ago. The head of the United Nations' main human rights body has called on Tunisia to end what it calls the widening repression of opposition figures, journalists and human rights campaigners. Volker Türk was speaking after two Tunisian civil society organisations had their activities suspended and a reporter was arrested. The president of Paraguay has made a defiant speech defending his country's diplomatic ties with Taiwan. China considers Taiwan to be a renegade province and on Thursday called for Paraguay to sever its ties with the island. But addressing students during a visit to the Taiwanese capital Taipei, President Santiago Peña sought to emphasize their strong relationship.
2: Paraguay and Taiwan share a friendship built on solid foundation, democracy, freedom, confidence in institutions, the dignity of hard work, and the conviction that progress is only truly meaningful when it touches people.
0: One of the oldest golf clubs in the world has appointed an amateur player as the first female captain in its nearly 300-year history. The renowned Royal and Ancient Golf Club of St Andrews in Scotland has appointed Claire Dowling as club captain. Founded in 1754, the club only opened its membership to women 12 years ago. Claire Dowling was one of the first to join. She represented Great Britain and Ireland in the Curtis Cup on four occasions. That's the latest BBC News.
3: Welcome to The Inquiry from the BBC World Service with me, Rajan Datar. Each week, we have one question, four expert witnesses and an answer. Before we begin, I just want to let you know that this episode was recorded on the 30th of April.
4: Oil prices rise to their highest since the US-Israel war on Iran began.
3: You've seen the headlines, you've heard the news. The global oil crisis prompted by war in the Middle East has led to warnings about jet fuel scarcity and the possibility of flight cancellations and price hikes. 2 weeks ago, the International Energy Agency warned that Europe has maybe 6 weeks of jet fuel left. And the bad news continues. According to the International Air Transport Association's price monitor, the cost of jet fuel has risen by 130% year on year because of the blockade in the Hormuz Strait. Many people are worried if they're going to be able to take their holidays abroad. Some are changing their plans and staying closer to home. While for many smaller economies around the world, the implications are serious. Will cargo flights still be able to deliver key commodities and vital supplies? But hang on one second. Is it all really that bad? The European Union and many governments have said, hey, don't worry, there's no evidence of actual shortages of jet fuel so far. So keep calm and carry on. This week on The Inquiry, we're asking, are countries really running out of jet fuel?
5: Part 1. The source.
3: The Middle East is the centre of the global oil system and it plays a vital role in aviation fuel. Large volumes of jet fuel and the crude oil used to make it are produced in the region or move through it on major global trade routes. But it's far from the only source, because oil production is spread right across the world, including the Middle East.

0: Africa and North America. Jet fuel, known as Jet A or Jet A1, is refined from crude oil, along with petrol and diesel, and is essentially a highly controlled form of kerosene. But before jet fuel reaches the wing, its journey begins deep underground. So let's drill down to the basics. How is crude oil, which is then converted into jet fuel or kerosene, created in the first place? Zach Amon is Professor of Chemical Engineering at the University of Western Australia.
1: If we go back millions of years, then the ecology around the world, so the plants and animals that would have died in that period, they're going to be subsumed into the earth. And in that process, the pressure of all the rock on top of them is going to increase, and the Earth's core is going to increase the temperature. So that high temperature, high pressure environment, we actually call a kitchen in geologic terms. And that kitchen is where we take all the plant and animal material, and it basically boils it down into a soup of all of these chemicals. That soup we now call crude oil.
0: And when it comes to the best oil sources for jet fuel, well, the Middle East is in a premium class.
1: The interesting part there is that every barrel of crude oil from different fields around the world, the composition is different because those plants and animals that died millions of years ago to be subsumed, each of those were different and they existed in different quantities. The Middle Eastern oil fields are ones that dominate supply, largely because they have two properties that we really care about. The one you'll hear referred to as light, so light oil versus heavy oil. Light meaning it tends to have more of the products that are high value inside of it, so the petrol, the diesel, the kerosene, jet fuel. So that property of being light is very present in Middle Eastern oils. And the second is what we call sweet. So you'll hear sweet versus sour oil. In effect, sweet means that it has an absence of sulfur. And we don't like sulfur in processing or in combustion because it tends to create really harmful effluents for the environment.
0: So let's get to the refining process, which involves distilling crude oil through several stages.
1: One of the metaphors we tend to use in classes a lot is if you're cooking something like a pasta sauce, where you start out with a lot of raw ingredients and usually quite a bit of water. And as you bring that to a simmer, what you're effectively doing is boiling off the water and concentrating the valuable chemicals into that pot. So to refine a barrel of crude oil, what we do is we take that in and we don't put it in a single pot to boil it, but we actually stack 10 to 20 of these pots vertically, and we call that a distillation column. The columns then are designed to take a particular blend of crude oil, and one of the pieces of magic of most refineries is that they spend a lot of time practicing with different blends to make sure that the oil they buy off the market or from oil production companies is exactly right to put into their refinery.
0: Planes require very tight specifications of oil because turbojet engines are highly calibrated and operate in especially sensitive environments, like up in the sky. So the chemicals in the jet fuel have to be safe at high, cold altitudes, and there's very little margin for error. One crucial factor to take into account in terms of jet fuel supply is you can't just situate oil refineries anywhere. They can't be near big population centres, for example. But for those countries that can safely accommodate refineries, well, there is a big advantage.
1: It depends heavily on the region. So if you're in the United States or in the Middle East, where you have both a large amount of supply and refining capacity, then it might be on the order of a few days to a few weeks to take it out of the ground, put it through a refinery, and get it to a point of sale. If you're in a region that has perhaps extraction but no refining, so you're dependent on importing from the refineries, then it's going to be on the order of a few months for a supply out of the ground to make it through a refinery and to the point of sale in your country.
0: And significantly, in the wake of COVID and Russia's full-scale invasion of Ukraine, Europe has been closing down refineries, while the Middle East and China have actually increased their capacity. Now, just one more thing. When we ask whether our supplies of jet fuels are running out, we are referring more to access than actual reserves of oil, which are relatively abundant, even though much of it is currently inaccessible.
1: So as opposed to saying we're running out of jet fuel / kerosene, it would actually, I would say, be more appropriate to offer that we're going to start running low, meaning the price of things like airline tickets or anything that

0: uses that kerosene is going to increase, probably more than the lack of supplies.
1: So there is how we make jet fuel. The next stage of the process is delivery, which has its own set of challenges. Time for our next expert guest.
2: Part 2, sell-by.
1: Now, once the jet fuel leaves the refinery, it is then transported via a variety of means. Pipelines, ships, rail and trucks, and airport fuel farms. But just as in the production process, carrying and storing the stuff is a very exact science, as the fuel is so sensitive.
3: My name is Ahmed Mehdi. I'm a senior fellow at the Oxford Institute for Energy Studies and a managing director at Renaissance Energy Advisors. With jet, what makes it slightly different is it does not like to be reacting with any other products. So really the conditions for storing jet is far more stringent.
1: And that is partly down to its sell-by date.
3: There's an issue around the shelf life, which is typically a few months. And you'll usually have a just-in-time model that would operate around jet. Jet fuels are actually just really concentrated at a few different major hubs. And so you've got a limited on-site storage. You know, for example, most major airports, they will have like just enough tank capacity on-site for maybe a couple of days of normal operations. So it does operate on that sort of just-in-time model.
1: The problem is this just-in-time method that Ahmed mentions leads to price volatility. Airlines have to operate under these tight restrictions, and because fuel constitutes such a large part of their costs, they often protect themselves from wild supply and price swings by what's called hedging, a kind of insurance policy.
3: There's always a relationship between inventory and price. When you naturally have low inventory, there's more of a scramble for prompt physical demand. There's always going to be a cost associated with taking out an insurance policy, but it protects your price risk.
1: Ahmed believes that one problem for Europe is how increasingly dependent it had become on the Middle East before the US-Israel war with Iran started. In February, Iran closed the Strait of Hormuz, effectively leading to a blockade of these oil shipments that are also vital for other parts of the world. In fact, one oil field alone, the Al Zour in Kuwait, supplies 10% of Europe's imported jet fuel. Meanwhile, more than a quarter of crude oil bound for Southeast Asia also passes through the strait. And although some countries like South Korea and China do have substantial refining capacity themselves, jet fuel from places like Kuwait is still exported there. So what's Ahmed's assessment in relation to Europe?
3: Are they running out? It's basically yes. They had low stockpiles. They've lost their imports from the Middle East. Well, not all of them, but, you know, most of them. And on top of that, they're already having to curtail demand and change the way that they fly.
1: Okay, so looks like we are going to have to adapt our travel plans according to Ahmed. But what about potential solutions? That is what we're about to find out.
2: Part 3, Nigeria's paradox.
1: So, as we continue to investigate the state of our supplies of jet fuel, it's worth considering how individual countries outside the West are coping. Take Nigeria, an apparently paradoxical case. Because while it's actually an oil exporter, its economy is suffering as a result of global oil disruption.
4: I'm Dumebi Oluwole, lead economist at STAIRS. STAIRS is a financial and data company providing data intelligence on Africa to investment professionals. So petrol prices have significantly increased by over 30 to 50% across different states in Nigeria. Diesel prices are also higher. Jet fuel prices are higher. And of course, the spin-off from crude oil prices rising is that gas prices are also higher. So across the board, we've seen a significant increase in prices. Now, when prices rise across the board in Nigeria, from imported commodities to petrol prices, it affects businesses as well, not just households. And in the context

0: context of Nigerian markets where small-scale businesses account for over 80% of employment in Nigeria, they are typically the hardest hit.
1: To further complicate matters, because of infrastructural and security issues, land transport is not wholly reliable, and that puts even more pressure on their airlines.
0: When you think of logistics and you think of the current insecurity in Nigeria, you find that the aviation sector has become more intrinsic in terms of moving goods across Nigeria. The price has significantly increased by over 200%. And the reason why this is particularly important is because a lot of airlines in Nigeria experience high operational expenses. You find that airlines are pretty much running on the brink of significant losses and, to some extent, significant cases of bankruptcy.
1: So passengers can't fly as much as they want, and small businesses will be forced to switch cargo from planes to long journeys by road. Fact is, Nigeria may be Africa's top oil producer, but it exports almost all of its crude oil due to the lack of local refining capacity. And as we mentioned, having refineries in reasonable proximity to oil fields can be a major advantage. What's the practicality of that? What opportunities are there and how realistic is that?
0: Short term, I think this conversation will continue, but they will likely remain audio. And by that, I mean, it's okay to have the conversations around Nigeria being an alternative, but when we look at the structural inefficiencies that exist in Nigeria's upstream and downstream petroleum sector, you find that it will be very difficult for Nigeria to meet up to those expectations on a global level. It's not wrong for the rest of the world to see Nigeria as an alternative when you consider the richness of Nigeria's oil reserves and the possibility of Nigeria taking its stead. But in terms of how practical it is for short term, I think it's going to take some time for Nigeria to do that.
1: State refineries in Nigeria are not currently in operation, but there is one private facility, the Dangote Refinery, owned by Aliko Dangote, who's widely regarded as Africa's richest man. It currently produces 650,000 barrels a day of refined products. Back in 2024, the company proclaimed it could meet 100% of Nigeria's requirements for products, including kerosene and aviation jet fuel, and also have a surplus of each of these products for export. But sadly, that isn't happening yet, because it doesn't make business sense.
0: The important thing to note here is that Dangote is answerable to his investors. He has to recoup his capital and ensure that the business is profitable. And beyond that, the idea of the business was not to serve Nigeria alone. It was to serve the broader West Africa and Africa in itself.
1: Do you think that there is a scenario where Nigeria could be so much more self-sufficient in oil?
0: Nigeria does have a lot of reserves and resources for that. But to simply answer your question, the answer is yes. But that would require a lot of governance changes, reduced corruption, a strong fight against insecurity, a strong fight against militant activities in the Niger Delta and pretty much South Nigeria. And it would also require a strong support for the host communities for where the drilling and oil exploration primarily happens. The optimistic view for this is, say, in the next 5 to 10 years.
1: So, the potential for alternative sources of jet fuel appear restricted at this present time. But there is a view that if there's anything the current oil crisis is telling us, it's that we ought to accelerate our search for other, more secure and sustainable forms of jet fuel. Indeed, the head of the International Energy Agency has declared this is the crisis that will turn countries away from fossil fuels, including kerosene. Time for our next witness.
2: Part 4, Beyond the Barrel.
1: The latest conflict in the Middle East has exposed how oil refinement and transportation can be disrupted. So, how might we mitigate that in the long term?
3: My name is Li Qiao. I am a professor of aeronautics and astronautics at Purdue University.
1: Li is involved in alternative aviation fuel research that includes work funded by several aerospace companies.
3: Aviation is quite exposed to the oil crisis, and people don't always realize, you know, that aviation, our

0: airliners, how dependent they are on the global oil system. Airlines just don't biofuel. They are tied into the entire global network of the crude oil production. So when we talk about alternative fuels, you know, people usually think about, yeah, they're better for the environment. That's absolutely true. But on the other side, it's also about energy security and resilience.
1: The stakes when it comes to the environment are rising. Aviation is currently responsible for 3% of harmful CO2 emissions, which is the biggest contributor to climate change. And passenger traffic is predicted to double by 2050. There are alternatives, in theory at least. Electric and hydrogen technologies are currently being developed for regional and short-haul flights. And then there's sustainable aviation fuel, or SAF. And this mainly comes from biomass-based materials. We're talking cooking oils, fat, agricultural residue and plants.
0: Long-term advantage of SAF, I think first of all, is environmental impact. SAFs have lower emissions from the whole life cycle perspective. SAF definitely have all these environmental benefits. SAF can be produced locally, right? Regionally, using local raw materials, that helps improve the energy security, that not entirely depending on one global oil supply system.
1: Lee says while it does have its advantages, there are still issues in place that aircraft producers have yet to figure out.
0: SAFs are different from Jet A due to lack of aromatics, so sealing could be a problem. So they need to make sure that all the pumps, valves, the sealing are okay. Also, SAFs can differ from Jet A in density, right, slightly. Even that, it will affect the range of the aircraft, right? For example, you know, the aircraft initially flies 2,000 miles, but with this different fuel, which the density is slightly different, the energy content is slightly different, all those will change. So the aircraft framer needs to figure that out. Because of density change, it can also affect the center of gravity, like distribution of fuel around the aircraft. So those are the things we need to consider when we change to a different fuel. But again, I don't see major obstacles in implementing those fuels in aircraft.
1: There is one other major stumbling block: the ability to produce SAF in meaningful quantities.
0: Currently, SAF production accounts for maybe less than 1% of the overall jet fuels. So that basically means we're nowhere close to, you know, even a few percentage that can be blended with Jet A to power our fleet. So it really means that we are not at scale for aviation applications.
1: Critics argue that even optimistic SAF projections fall well short of replacing fossil jet fuel at scale, and improvements in efficiency on their own won't keep pace with how fast the aviation industry is growing. On the other hand, as research and technology progress, SAF at scale becomes more viable, for example, by using biomass that does not occupy huge areas of land or compete with food production, like human waste and algae. So, although this is a way off and something that's not going to happen overnight, there are alternative supplies of fuel that can power our airlines and potentially one day mitigate oil shortages. So now we return to our question. Are countries really running out of jet fuel? Aviation is critical to the global economy. We need fuel to power our constantly expanding fleets. So are we exaggerating the problem of the threat to our jet fuel supplies? Well, yes, in the sense that this isn't a problem of the physical reserves of the raw material to produce kerosene, but rather a serious long-term issue around interrupted distribution. What's more, there is also the pressing problem of reducing harmful emissions. The experts seem unanimous. With an increasingly fragmented and frequently disrupted supply chain, it could be beneficial to all

0: more self-reliance and diversification in the jet fuel market. 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And Why Are Our Taps Running Dry? 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Just search for The Inquiry, and while you're there, please press subscribe and turn on push notifications so you never miss an episode. This edition of The Inquiry was presented by me, Ranjan Datar. The producer was Matt Toulson. The researcher, Evie Yabsley. The editor, Tom Bigwood. And the technical producer was Mitch Goodall.
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8: Coming up on World Business Express in 20 minutes, AirAsia says impact of the war in the Middle East is a bigger crisis for airlines than the COVID-19 pandemic. And Zimbabwe says it will return some foreign-owned farm seized more than 25 years ago. Before that, on Business Daily, why so many female-led startups in sub-Saharan Africa struggle to grow despite the region's booming entrepreneurial spirit. But first, the latest BBC World News.
9: BBC News with Govinda Gill. Three Australian women linked to the jihadist group Islamic State have been arrested on arrival in the country. The three had spent years in a Syrian detention camp and returned to Australia accompanied by several of their children. The chief executive of the Danish shipping giant Maersk says the company is passing on the huge rise in costs due to the US-Israel war with Iran to customers. Vincent Clerc said the surge in energy prices was costing the business an extra $500 million a month. Chinese state media say a military court has given suspended death sentences with a two-year reprieve to two former defence ministers for corruption. The two men were expelled from the ruling Communist Party in 2024. The authorities in Indonesia say an Islamic boarding school being investigated in a high-profile sexual abuse case has been shut down. The leader of the boarding school has been arrested. The World Health Organization says five of the eight suspected cases of hantavirus linked to a deadly cruise ship outbreak have now been confirmed. The Director General, Dr. Tedros Adhanom Ghebreyesus, said more cases were possible due to the virus's long incubation period. Three people connected to the ship have died. The head of the United Nations main human rights body has called on Tunisia to end what it calls the widening repression of opposition figures and journalists. Volker Türk was speaking after two Tunisian civil society organisations had their activities suspended. One of the oldest golf clubs in the world has appointed an amateur player as the first female captain in its nearly 300-year history. The renowned Royal and Ancient Golf Club of St Andrews in Scotland has appointed Claire Dowling as club captain. Founded in 1754, the club only opened its membership to women 12 years ago. BBC News.
10: Hello and welcome to Business Daily on the BBC World Service. I'm Will Bain. Today, how to supercharge startups in sub-Saharan Africa.
11: Nothing is as powerful as an idea whose time has come. I started this idea with $30.
10: The region has the highest rate of entrepreneurship in the world, but many of those businesses run into the same issue.
12: I wouldn't say it's easy to raise money. It's not, because, again, you have to prove the case. There are down days where you feel like you want to give up, but you remember why you're doing this. 70% of my workforce are women, and they always encourage me, Madam, we have to keep going.

And that problem is exacerbated for the estimated 20 to 25% of those businesses that are set up by women. So today on Business Daily, we're asking how to get more cash to Africa's female entrepreneurs.

0: So it sounds like they were not put off at all. Wasn't going to take bombs to stop them. But given the complications of the war and given some of the many complications you've explored, foreign couples who presumably have tried for a long time in their own countries to have kids are still going to Ukraine?
1: They are. And, you know, it's a huge business for Ukraine. And if you look at surrogacy agencies, they've adapted to the war. Parents can now send their genetic material to Kyiv through the post. They can choose their surrogates online. And when they get there, there's accommodation ready, which includes a dedicated bomb shelter. So it's very well organized. But, you know, of course, we just heard from Himatraj, it's a very stressful way to become a parent for the first time.
0: You've obviously looked at the other side, the arguments against commercial surrogacy, and that's obviously come to the attention of the authorities in Ukraine. What are those arguments presented by the government and by those politicians who would seek to stop the practice?
1: Well, their argument is that this is such a huge industry, but it's completely unregulated in Ukraine. There is a concern about women, about surrogacy agencies targeting vulnerable women who have been affected by the war. And there's also a concern about surrogate children. When we went to Kyiv, we saw, for example, the case of a little boy who was born through surrogacy, but because he was born with a brain injury, his intended parents changed their mind and just didn't show up to collect him and disappeared. And so when this kind of stuff happens, there is no oversight, there is a gap in the law. And we spoke about all of this with Valeria Soruchan from the Health Ministry. I think we can take a listen.
2: And it's not only children that are left behind. We don't know where the children go from there. As soon as they get picked up from this country, we don't know what happens to them. I think it's a concern for any resident of any country. Surrogacy is one of the ways for children trafficking. The goal of that bill is to have regulations because we don't have them at this point at all.
0: You also managed to speak to some surrogates themselves, Sophia.
1: Yeah, and they are not happy about this bill at all. They say that surrogacy is their choice. They have their own children that they say they need to provide for. Sometimes they have debts to pay off. And, you know, for them, surrogacy can be a lifeline, and it allows them to make quite a lot of money. We're talking about $17,000, which is about double the yearly salary in Ukraine. And often these women really need that kind of money. We spoke about all this with Karina, whose home was destroyed by a Russian attack when she was only 17. And so she's decided to carry a baby for a Chinese couple to make money.
3: I'm going to do as many surrogate pregnancies as it takes, as long as my health allows. This ban would ruin my plans.
0: Sophia Batidze, thank you so much for stopping by our desk here. Just to tell our audience that Sophia's piece done for BBC Global Women is available on the Europe section of our website. The headline, Ukraine War Led Me to Surrogacy to Earn Money, but a new law could end those plans. This is Outside Source on the BBC World Service. We're going to stay with a health story now because what we're about to talk to you about is sometimes called the worst disease you've never heard of. We're talking about epidermolysis bullosa, more commonly known as EB. That is a rare genetic skin condition that affects over 500,000 children and adults around the world. It has a devastating impact on those who have it and on their families. In the last few days, there's been more conversation about EB than normal after an Australian man, Dean Clifford, a football fan with a condition, shared a photo showing him and his mum enjoying an Aussie football match. But the social media post was bombarded with hateful comments targeting his appearance. An AI bot labelled him as wearing a zombie costume. He wasn't. It was just the way he looked. Meta has since apologised for the way Dean was treated. We wanted to speak to people who have the condition. Lucy has EB and joined us from Scotland, although she's originally from the US. And we also spoke to Nathan. His four-year-old son, Jacob, has the condition, and he joined us from Melbourne. You'll hear firstly Lucy's story.
4: I was born with recessive dystrophic epidermolysis bullosa. It's a very, very rare genetic condition. It's in fact so rare that you have a greater chance of being struck by lightning than being born with my exact subtype. Because it is so

0: rare, that means that there is very little research and currently no cure and limited treatments. So I'm almost 28. As you can imagine, over two decades ago, there was even less out there than what we know now. So it was a devastating condition throughout my childhood. My life expectancy was 1 year old, and then it was 5, and then it was 10, and then it was 18. And now, you know, we just don't know. But whenever I was little and my mother took me home from the hospital as an infant, she asked what they could do for me. And the doctors told her that all she could do was pray. So thankfully, we're long past the days where all we can do is pray. But that doesn't mean EB is any less devastating. I tell a lot of people that it's really difficult to plan for the future. It's not about thinking a month or a week ahead. Sometimes we need to think day by day, hour by hour, minute by minute. EB is caused by a lack of collagen 7, which is the anchoring fibril that connects your top layer of skin to your bottom layer of skin. Without this connecting fibril, people with EB have very fragile skin. As you can imagine, if you were to trip and fall, if you have EB, instead of getting a bruise, your skin would slough off, similar to a third degree burn, or you would blister. This also affects all internal surfaces as well. So for me, my EB is the worst internally. I've had over a dozen surgeries just on my throat to correct narrowing scar tissue that caused me to be unable to eat as a teenager. Thankfully, I haven't had that surgery in a really long time. But as you can imagine, it doesn't make life easy. It's very, very difficult to have EB, and there is very little awareness. So that's why things like this are so important.
1: And how does the condition affect your appearance?
0: Well, I have very visible scarring. I'm very lucky and fortunate that I don't have scarring on my face, but from my hands to my elbows, across my knees. You have to imagine that as an infant with EB, whenever children are learning how to crawl, that produces quite a lot of friction on your skin. So with EB, it can be devastating. So for me, most of my scarring appears where I learned how to crawl as a child. Once skin with EB is damaged, it can continue to be more fragile than surrounding areas. So my whole life, my knees, my feet, hands and elbows have been the areas I consistently get blisters and wounds. So my condition is very visible, which is why I did start raising awareness as an ambassador with Charity Debra and on my own as a teenager. Whenever I was 17, I was taking my dog to the vet in America, and I wore shorts to pick up my dog from the vet. Whenever I sat down in the waiting room, a woman approached me and said, "You look like you've been mauled by a gorilla. What happened?" And obviously, that's a really devastating thing for anyone to hear, but especially a 17-year-old girl who's already self-conscious. But it was devastating. And I grew up hearing comments like that. So I began to write about my experiences with EB, which led to my advocacy.
1: Thanks, Lucy. Let's bring in Nathan. And Nathan, your four-year-old son, Jacob, has a form of EB. How is he?
2: Yeah, thanks. And sombering to hear your story there, Lucy. So Jacob has recessive dystrophic EB at 4 years old. I imagine, Lucy, that is that what you've got as well?
0: I do have RDEB too.
2: Yes, I sort of got that from how you're describing it. So he's a happy, joyous little boy with an older sister without EB, who's 7. Mm-hmm. He gets along pretty well in life, but at 4 years old, he doesn't walk. He doesn't eat. You know, he has plenty of struggles that have come along with having a severe form of EB, and it affects his insides quite a lot, as Lucy was saying. Mm-hmm. He's only just going to kindergarten now here in Australia, and I think we're probably at the start of the journey of the visual aspect to this. It's hard to hear what you've got to say there, Lucy, and I hope his future is different. Who knows? We need more awareness, don't we, to make that happen?
0: We do, but I'm so glad as well that you mentioned that he is so joyous. Me and I have an older sibling as well. I have 2. And even though, you know, childhood was filled with a lot of hospital trips and a lot of pain, the thing I remember the most is the joy from it.

0: That's so lovely to hear that. He, you know, when people describe him, it's hard if, you know, somebody doesn't know Jacob, because the first thing they might say is, what's wrong with this kid? But it's the opposite of what I wish for him, because he is so much more than EB, as you can imagine. So, you know, I'd like him to be described as cheeky, fun, you know, and a few other terms before we even get to the EB.
1: Of course, and he is so much more than EB. And something that I wish I knew whenever I was younger was that people might notice us for our EB, but we can choose how they remember us by.
0: I love that.
1: And they'll remember your son by being cheeky and joyful, because that's who he is. He isn't EB. We're so much more than our bodies. Our bodies might be limited, but our minds could never be.
0: 100%. I do think there's something, and it's been said about EB people before Jacob, but there's something to be said about adversity breeding character. Like, I think he goes through a lot, and for a four-year-old, geez, he packs a personality, you know.
2: Can I just ask, when you say he's cheeky, tell us about that.
0: Yeah, must get it from his mum. Just with everything you can imagine, he is cheeky. So, you know, he will pinch something from you and give you a smile. He'll suddenly be hiding under a pillow and he thinks it's hilarious that he's managed to hide from you. You know, you name it, he does it. Jacob, you can't touch your sister's doll. Of course, that's what he goes for, you know, that sort of kid, you know.
2: We're speaking to you both, of course, in the aftermath of the fact that a footy fan, where you are in Australia, Nathan, was subject to a really difficult time after he posted a picture of himself, and he has EB, and an AI program labeled his appearance to be that of a zombie, which of course must have been devastating for him. And when you saw that story, we'll begin with you, Nathan, because it's in your country and you know him. How did you respond?
0: Oh, look, I was very disappointed in the online community and in, I guess, the AI bot from Meta that did what it did. But probably my overwhelming thought was, good on you, Dean, for doing what you do and standing up for yourself and leaving the post up there, and in fact getting out there and talking about it, you know, instead of cowering away. It's sort of, he's taken it as a chance to advocate. And I know Dean, I've met him before at a few functions, and I know him to be a fantastic advocate, but, you know, just seeing him stand up amongst thousands of people trying to, you know, take him down is inspirational. And, you know, I can't help but be thankful, because he's sort of setting the scene for people like my son into the future.
1: He's so incredibly brave, and I think it also just shows us how much work there is still to be done, unfortunately, with wider acceptance of visible disabilities and these AI tools. There clearly still needs to be a human element to these things. I used to do a lot of my advocacy work through Instagram. I've modeled for Vogue a couple of times and other magazine outlets like Sports Illustrated, and I was always very disappointed with the amount of times my posts were taken down. For graphic content, even though my scars were barely visible at times. And it is disappointing because, you know, there is still so much to be done. But I think if there's anything else we can take away from it, it's just the sheer resilience and bravery of people with visible conditions.
2: And Nathan, your son Jacob's only four, and I'm imagining, in addition to becoming cheeky, he's probably incredibly curious about the world. What do you tell him about the EB that he has?
0: Do you know what? It's a very relevant topic, because I guess I'm debating exactly what to tell him right now, because as a four-year-old, he is really coming into his own personality. And like, I took him to his sister's school recently, and it was probably one of the first times I've seen what Jacob's going to have to deal with in life, in that some kids that had never seen him before, you know, were playing a card game and looked up simply to say, oh, what's wrong with him, and then looked down and started playing again. And that to me was a bit confronting of, like, you know, is that Jacob's future? But one of the most beautiful things was, one of the kids in the group decided not going to accept this and said, hey, you know, that's Jacob. Happened to know who it was, you know, Hannah's brother. Be nice to him, blah, blah, blah. And

0: you know, they ended up inviting him to play Pokemon cards, which was just absolutely beautiful. So the kids have a beautiful way about themselves in that way. But look, in time that will get more difficult. Those conversations will get more nuanced. I think what we've done with Jacob from the start and with his sister is just trying to explain that, you know, everyone's different, everyone's individual. It's totally okay to be different.
1: Mm-hmm.
0: That's
1: great. That's what we did as well with me, you know.
2: Islamic State have been arrested on arrival in the country. The three women who are Australian citizens had spent years in a Syrian detention camp and returned to Australia accompanied by several of their children. Our reporter Simon Atkinson is in Melbourne, where some of the women arrived and joined me earlier.
3: The group has arrived back in Australia today, four women and nine children. The women, most of them, went over to Syria as partners of fighters of ISIS. At the time, they were sort of in their late teens, early 20s, most of them, and they were in Syria. And when the Kurdish forces defeated ISIS, these women and their children kind of got swept up and put in detention camps in northeast Syria. Now, this group were all Australian. For a long time, they've wanted to go back to Australia. You know, it's been said that within the camp, there were many who were very, very rusted on to the views of Islamic State. And this group has always said that that wasn't the case, that they'd been kind of tricked to go into Syria or didn't really know what they were getting themselves into when they went there. And so there's been a campaign from their families, from their supporters, to let them back into the country. It's been resisted by successive governments here in Australia, but ultimately they've managed to come back in. They are Australian citizens. They've managed to get hold of Australian passports. And although the Prime Minister, Anthony Albanese, and his cabinet have been very adamant that they'd much rather they weren't here, ultimately they've got Aussie passports, they've got Aussie citizenship, and there's not actually a lot that the government can do to stop them coming back.
2: When they landed in Australia, then what happened?
3: So they were split over two groups. They'd all made their way to Qatar and they got on separate planes in Doha. The majority of the group flew to where I am here in Melbourne. We believe that that was three of the women and there are eight children and one woman and one child on a flight to Sydney. And we know that two of the three women arrived in Melbourne. They were arrested shortly after they landed. We heard from the police that they're likely to face court in the next couple of days. This is a 53-year-old woman and her 31-year-old adult daughter. They're both going to face charges of crimes against humanity, which we think linked to slavery. There was a big issue with IS enslaving Yazidi women in particular in Syria, this kind of religious minority from Iraq. Thousands of women were put into slavery, and these charges relate to that. The woman in Sydney who's been charged, she has been charged with joining a terrorist organization and also for entering what they're calling a proscribed area, effectively coming into Syria at a time when the Australian government said they couldn't do so. So three of them are in custody this evening. One of them has gone. It was quite a melee here at the international terminal in Melbourne when she eventually came out several hours after the plane had landed, was surrounded by a large group of supporters as she and several of her children were kind of whisked through a media scrum and onto a minibus.
2: Talking about the children there, what is happening to the children who came with them, presumably their own biological children?
3: That's right. I mean, we think that all, if not most, of the nine children who have come back today, although they're Australian citizens, they've never actually been here before. They were born in Syria either during the war or in a detention camp. So they've got the Australian passport, but this is their first time on Australian soil. We heard from one of the mothers a little while ago saying that one of the boys has even got an Australian accent, but, you know, they've never been here. So they're always going to have a huge change to their lives, and there's been authorities have been at pains to say that they're going to try and do what they can to help them integrate into society. They've had a very basic access to education and medical treatment, for example. So this is something which, you know, can be addressed fairly quickly. They'll also be offered psychological help. But there's also going to be a request, as I don't think they can be compelled to do it, but they're going to ask to attend effectively counter-terrorism courses to ensure, particularly among the older children, that there's no signs that they've been radicalised during their time in Syria.
2: You've mentioned the government's opposition to their return and the campaigners, of course, on the other side who wanted them to return. Where does public opinion broadly stand then?
3: I mean, I think it's hard to judge one way or the other whether there's a kind of a, you know, a real strong feeling. I mean, some of the politicians have been very outspoken. Anthony Albanese, has led the way with that. I mean, interestingly, a few years ago when he wasn't Prime Minister, he was leader of the Labour Party.

0: He was advocating for them to come back. I think the attitude has hardened even more since December, when we had the terrorist attack at Bondi Beach, which was allegedly inspired by Islamic State. That's made it politically, I think, quite hard for people to push in their favour. And certainly we've had people coming up to us here in the airport asking, you know, what's all the fuss? Why are all the cameras here and that kind of thing? And when we've mentioned it's what's been labelled here, the ISIS brides, it'd be fair to say the vast majority of them have said they shouldn't be coming back. But I think, you know, we have to be clear that there's been a lot of support, particularly for the children, this sentiment that, you know, if they weren't allowed back into Australia, if they weren't given the chance of a normal life here, then they were really being punished for the decisions that had been made by their parents.
1: Simon Atkinson reporting there from Melbourne in Australia. This is James Reynolds with you on Outside Source on the BBC World Service. 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
3: Climate change is affecting sea levels, but some coastlines are feeling it far more than others. How can that be? Crowd Science travels to the Philippines to find the answer.
2: Crowd Science. Monday at 4:30 and 8:30 GMT. 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
4: Serena Kuczynski's father, a top London jeweller, became obsessed with making the world's largest golden egg, adorned with thousands of rare diamonds. It got into the Guinness Book of Records, but destroyed the world as they knew it.
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1: Welcome to Outside Source with me, James Reynolds, live from the floor of the BBC's newsroom in central London. In the next few minutes, we'll turn our attention to Iran and to proposals potentially to end the war that began between the US and Israel on one side and Iran on the other side on the 28th of February. President Trump has predicted that the war will be over quickly and says that most people understand his goal of ending Tehran's nuclear ambitions. His comments come after Iran responded to a U.S. proposal to end the war, saying that that proposal is still being considered. Well, the U.S. news outlet Axios reported that the White House believes it could be closing in on a 14-point memorandum of understanding with Iran. But that memorandum would have to address the causes not just of this war, but of a conflict between the two countries which dates back to 1979. We'll bring you the full story.
5: BBC News with Govinda Gill. Germany's finance minister, Lars Klingbeil, has blamed what he termed Donald Trump's irresponsible war in Iran for a big drop in expected tax revenues. A council of tax experts has slashed the projected take for the years to 2030 by just over $100 billion. Here's our Berlin correspondent, Jessica Parker.
6: A council of tax experts has slashed the country's projected tax take when compared to earlier estimates. The losses on the federal, regional and local levels add up to 11 billion euros this year. It comes as Germany's coalition government is struggling, both in the polls and in its stated mission to boost the nation's economy, which has been stagnant for years. But Finance Minister Lars Klingbeil claimed positive economic momentum had been slowed by what he termed US President Donald Trump's irresponsible war in Iran and the resulting global energy price shock.
5: Police in Australia say three women linked to the jihadist group Islamic State have been arrested on arrival in the country. The three Australian citizens had spent years in a Syrian detention camp and returned to Australia accompanied by several of their children. A fourth woman returning from Syria was not detained. The US Secretary of State, Marco Rubio, has met Pope Leo at the Vatican for closed-door talks. Leo, the first American head of the Catholic Church, has been subject to a series of scathing public attacks by President Trump. He's been critical of the Trump administration for starting the war against Iran and for its hardline anti-immigration policies. Davide Giglione is in the Vatican.
7: We're still waiting for an official statement from the Vatican after the meeting with Rubio took place this morning. And I was speaking to a Vatican official, and this meeting has certainly been seen as a branch of olive from the White House to the Vatican, and also as an attempt to bring back the confrontation to

0: a more institutional level, although Donald Trump is still widely seen as very unpredictable.
1: Zimbabwe says it will return 67 farms to foreign nationals nearly 25 years after they were seized in a chaotic land reform program. The agriculture minister told Parliament the process was part of agreements with Denmark, Switzerland, Germany and the Netherlands. Richard Kagoe reports.
2: The move marks a significant shift by the authorities in Harare, coming just a year after some white Zimbabwean farmers accepted a controversial compensation offer from the government. The land restitution move is seen as part of efforts to secure debt relief after the country was shut out of the global financial system for more than two decades. The four European countries are among Western partners discussing debt relief with Zimbabwe. International lenders have demanded reforms, including resolving land disputes as conditions for easing debt.
1: World News from the BBC. The authorities in Indonesia say an Islamic boarding school being investigated in a high-profile sexual abuse case has been shut down. The Ministry of Religious Affairs, which oversees the school, said students at the facility in central Java will be reassigned to other institutions by next week. The leader of the Undolo Kusumo boarding school has been arrested as part of the investigation. The head of the United Nations main human rights body has called on Tunisia to end what it calls the widening repression of opposition figures, journalists and human rights campaigners. Volker Türk was speaking after two Tunisian civil society organisations had their activities suspended and a reporter was arrested. One of 29 journalists, he said, had been imprisoned for their work. The International Olympic Committee has recommended that athletes from Belarus be allowed to compete in the Games without any restrictions. The country was barred from sending a national team following Russia's invasion of Ukraine, an operation which was partly launched from Belarusian territory. Russia remains banned from the Olympics. The renowned natural history broadcaster Sir David Attenborough has had a new species of wasp named after him to honour his 100th birthday. The parasitic wasp, originally from Chile, was identified from a specimen housed at London's Natural History Museum. Dr. Gavin Broad, an expert at the museum who helped discover it, says he hopes Sir David considers the decision to honour his name as a compliment.
3: Personally, I think parasitoid wasps are the most amazing, graceful, beautiful things with really interesting life histories. David Attenborough was a huge inspiration to me. I mean, I grew up with his TV programs and his books. So David has sort of shaped my career in a way, and I'm going to pay him back for naming a wasp genus after him. And I hope he is complimented.
1: That's the latest BBC News.
4: You're listening to Outside Source on the BBC World Service, live from the BBC's newsroom in central London. And we want to start this hour of the programme by looking at the very latest in the conflict in the Middle East, a conflict which began on the 28th of February, but really which has its roots back decades to the 1979 Islamic Revolution, which has seen the United States on one side and Iran on the other side for decades. The news organisation Axios has been reporting that the US is presenting a 14-point memorandum to Iran. And let's bring in Anthony Zerka, our correspondent in Washington. Standing right next to me here in our newsroom is Jiago from BBC Persian. Anthony, first, 14 points to end a war which has lasted, what, a month and a bit, but also a war which has really had its roots in decades.
5: 14 points, apparently one page. Yeah, it sounds like
4: very small font.
5: Yeah, broad strokes and a framework, I think it's being characterized as, for further negotiations on the Iranian nuclear program. But we haven't seen what's in this 14-point plan. We've heard talk of different other multi-point plans before, and that includes things like stopping enriching uranium, sending the currently enriched uranium to the United States, restarting any kind of a nuclear program, reopening the Strait of Hormuz, all of that. We'll see what's in it. But right now, all we know is that this 14-point plan is in the Iranian hands for review, and they're considering it. So it's kind of here in Washington, a waiting game to see what sort of response the Trump administration gets from their Iranian counterparts through the Pakistani mediators.
4: And GR, then, the Iranian response, Anthony was saying, would go via Pakistan. What kind of response might we expect from Tehran?
6: We know there are many different voices coming out from Iran. some of the

0: Hardliners say you cannot trust the United States. We know the government, the president, Pezeshkian, and other voices, they believe they should reach some sort of agreement because the economic situation of the country is very dire. I think so far what we are hearing, they haven't come up with a unified answer. But we know on his way back, Iran Foreign Minister Abbas Araghchi had a phone conversation with Pakistani Foreign Minister, which Pakistan has been facilitating and mediating between both sides. I think what we are hearing, we may expect to hear Iranian respond in the come possibly tomorrow. But we know Anthony talked about that 14 points, and the sticking point obviously is about enriched uranium, and also the enrichment of uranium, the process. And according to that, which has been published in the media, they say the U.S. wants Iran to halt its nuclear program at least for 20 years and taking out the enriched uranium and also completely shut down some of the Iranian nuclear facility. We know in the first round of the negotiation, that was the sticky point. And just today in a tweet, Parliament Speaker Mohammed Bakr Qalibaf, the chief negotiator, he called this Axios report as a factious and false, and we don't know yet, to be honest, at this point of time, what comes out from Iran.
1: It's interesting you talked there about Iran's nuclear ambitions and the enriched uranium, because you and I, more than a decade ago, followed the talks around various parts of the Middle East, including in Istanbul, where the same issues were being discussed by parties then, showing that this issue has been on the table for many years. And Anthony, I wonder if you might hazard a guess. It's always a very dangerous question to ask, but which side might be more of a rush to end the current conflict?
2: Well, you know, that is the big question, because whoever is in more of a rush is going to be the side that is more inclined to make concessions. Obviously, there is growing political pressure on Donald Trump and the Trump administration here in the United States to find some sort of a resolution. You remember the November midterm elections, which we've talked about. They're looming, and unless he finds some way of winding this down and lowering energy prices, the Republican Party is going to pay a high price for that at the polls. Of course, on the flip side, the Iranians, this is an existential threat to their regime, so they may be willing to tolerate more pain. They may be in less of a rush to make a concession if it means something that would be viewed as backing down and would harm them domestically if they made these concessions. So it is it's difficult to say. I think obviously the economy of Iran, as my colleague mentioned, its condition is dire. So the pain is more on their side. But whether they are, that gives them ground to make some sort of a concession that Trump will accept, that's a good question. So I can't answer your question, is what I'm saying.
1: Well, I mean, I threw it out there, but why not? And Gia, we've been talking about this conflict between Iran and the United States, their respective governments, since 1979. There was the hostage crisis, which helped to bring down Jimmy Carter. But among the Iranians you speak to who are in Iran, what views are there of the United States?
0: Well, if you talk to ordinary people, I would say with confidence, the mass majority of people, absolutely, they have no animosity, or they are not the enemy of the United States. Even when 9/11 happened, more than 2001, if I'm not wrong, I think people in Tehran, actually, they had a vigil. They lit candles for those people who were perished and killed. But the reality is, we saw it, and even in January, millions of people actually came to the street across the country, protested. They want a change. They want change of direction in Iran. But having said that, by the beginning of the war, obviously there was a lot of people. They were hoping this war might change the regime. But from the moment it changed to targeting infrastructure and power plants and refinery, and many people questioned, this is not the kind of change we wanted. That's why at this point of time, with the shutdown and blockade of internet, we really cannot get a real sense what is going on inside the country. What we are seeing right now, the government obviously control all the media, and also there is a, they call it white or clean SIM card. Some group of people who are aligned with the government, they have access to internet, and pretty much if you go on social media, is the government propaganda and everything glorifying the Iranian defense and defeating United States. And I think at this

0: point of time, quite frankly, what I know inside the country, James, is people are facing very difficult situation. There is a wall. It's just like in America, Craigslist or other here, like a Gumtree. People put their request. I have seen messages there. People say, I'm willing to come to your home, take care of your kids, clean your home, if you give me one meal. So there are people in the country in dire need. And I know restaurant owner told me, he was very wealthy. He said he didn't have many customer in the past month or two, and he had to lay off his chef, his workers, and that's the kind of situation we are hearing from Iran. I don't know how long Iran can hold up, because by choking, the blockade of the Strait of Hormuz is not just inflicting economic pain on the world economy, on the U.S. and its allies in the region. Iran is choking its own economy as well.
1: Tiago from BBC Persian and Anthony Zerka, our Washington correspondent. To you both, many thanks. Well, I've stepped away from our main position in the hub of the newsroom to come one floor up, where our teams working on audiences and our teams working on verification have their headquarters. And next to me is Andre Messiah, who works with the UGC, User-Generated Content Eyewitness Team, and he's been today working on one of the major stories we covered earlier in the program, the hantavirus, which has broken out on board a cruise ship. That cruise ship is on its way to the Canary Islands, and there are efforts now to track down the passengers who may have been on that ship. Some of them left during a stop earlier, which we'll discuss with Andre. What have you found?
2: Well, it's been quite a task finding people because we get a lot of information sent to us to the UGC hub. Sometimes it might be useful, other times not so much. I mean, lots of people have been saying, oh, this has happened. But the priority is obviously trying to find people who are on board. So it's a matter of sifting through all that information that we're receiving to get to the nitty-gritty and try to find people.
1: What have you found?
2: Well, it's been quite a collaborative effort with the newsroom because, as I say, the user-generated content team usually is the primary focus in terms of finding people and speaking to eyewitnesses. But also other areas of the BBC have been helping out as well, including the language services and local radio as well, who might have contacts from people who might have heard about what's happened and have concerns about possibly family members on board. So we've been trying to find people through various methods, mainly on social media. So it's been a relatively easier way of finding people is when people are actually posting directly onto social platforms like Instagram, where we've found a couple of people who are actually vloggers and bloggers and, you know, very active on social media, who were posting videos of their experiences on the ship. Other people we've been trying to find has been a bit more trickier because we have to dig deeper into social media.
1: And I imagine one of the difficult points to find is the fact that we've now realized that there was a stop on the ship in St. Helena, which is a British overseas territory in the mid to South Atlantic, one of the most remote territories on Earth. Not many people live there. It's very difficult to get to, but this cruise stopped off there and a number of people got off. And we know that the authorities are trying to track down all of those who got off to make sure that they don't have symptoms, to see if they are isolating and so on. How easy or difficult is it to track down those who got off in St. Helena?
2: Well, it's been very tricky. I mean, the authorities are finding it difficult to find people, so for us it's even more so. But we are doing our best to find people on social media who are possibly posting on other platforms such as WhatsApp or Facebook groups, who might be talking to each other rather than to the media, and we're trying to decipher if they're on board or not and try to reach out. Some of the problems is that people might want to remain anonymous, and I've personally been trying to find someone to speak to who might be on board, but the communications have been quite difficult, so the internet access isn't great, so I'm persevering trying to find that particular person, but

0: has not been an easy feat.
1: Andre Messiah, thank you so much for joining us from the UGC Eyewitness team. We're going to wander over now to the main desks of BBC Verified. But before I do that with Thomas, let me just do something I haven't done before for a while. Let's have a look into the view of the newsroom below. I can see our small white table in the centre of the newsroom surrounded by the TV desks. And you get a phenomenal view here of Studio E, where some of the main TV presenting comes from, of the hub of desks of news organisers who dispatch correspondents to stories around the world. And there are number of correspondents that they have been dispatching to cover all angles of the hantavirus. James Gallagher was sent to take part in a news conference with the WHO chief. We've had Hugh Pym coming to our desk. We've had our foreign correspondents being on the case in southern Africa, and also now increasingly as we look towards the docking of the ship, of the cruise ship in the Canary Islands on Sunday, there'll be deployments there as well. We want to head towards another of our BBC Verified colleagues, Thomas Copeland. And the fun thing about speaking to Thomas is all I have to do, this is so easy, is sit down at your desk and say, what are we looking at?
2: Pull up a seat. You're looking at two screens in front of me. On the left-hand side here, we're looking at satellite pictures. This is the Tumen River. On one side, we've got North Korea. On the other, we've got Russia. And over six pictures that I've picked out on the screen here, we can see the construction of a bridge, the first ever road bridge connecting North Korea with Russia. Now, we've been tracking this over the last year or so, and you can see as well as the bridge, you've got border checkpoints, access roads, significant construction that experts say is indicative of the fact that this is going to be a major new trading route between North Korea and Russia.
1: I should have said to our audience, of course, that Thomas and I were going to move on from to discuss this subject of North Korea and Russia. This is significant how?
2: This is the first ever road bridge between the two countries. A landmark deal came in 2024 when Vladimir Putin went to Pyongyang and met with the Supreme Leader. This was a huge event we covered here to the BBC. One of the consequences of that was a deal to establish this first ever road bridge. Alongside that, a defense agreement that has seen 15,000 North Korean troops from North Korea deployed alongside Russian forces as part of Moscow's invasion in Ukraine. And that has transformed the relationship. This bridge right here, experts have told us this connection was pretty sleepy, in their words, before the war in Ukraine. Now a burgeoning new relationship between the two countries that is based on North Korea sending, yes, soldiers, but also munitions, arms. In return, North Korea getting food, fuel, and military technology.
1: So politically, militarily, the picture of the bridge we're looking at there, this is one of the most important bridges in the world at the moment. How strong is that? What can it carry?
2: Well,
1: tanks?
2: Well, what the Russian Transport Ministry has said publicly is that it can handle up to 300 vehicles a day. It says 3,000 people will be able to cross it every single day, but also there's scope for that to rapidly increase. We're not entirely sure of exactly the kind of scale of trade that is going on between these two countries. We'll be monitoring that, but what we do know is the only other existing link, which is right next to this new road bridge, it's an existing rail bridge, it's called the Freedom Bridge. Experts say that has huge levels of trade moving over that bridge in the period of time that this new road bridge has been established. What does that tell us? Well, there's significant trade between the two.
1: How common or unusual is it to get these kind of quality images looking into North Korea, which is a country we almost never get to see properly?
2: It's a real challenge. I mean, as you can imagine, it's dead easy when these pictures are sitting in front of me, right?
1: Yes.
2: But these are satellites that
1: yes.
2: are flying so far above the Earth. And we, along with many other media organizations, are working with satellite companies that are owning and, you know, they run these satellites. Sometimes we can task them to pass over particular parts of the world and we can get access to these pictures. But that's a really, really valuable tool for us to be able to understand what's happening in parts of the world where we can't access, where we can't get information, and we can't send a correspondent. Respondent there.
1: Thomas Copeland from BBC Verify, thank you so much for explaining that development in the relationship between Russia and the reclusive state of North Korea. Well, we want to stay with Russia because the country has threatened a massive retaliation strike on central Kyiv if Ukraine targets Victory Day celebrations in Moscow on Saturday. The annual Red Square parade, marking the defeat of Nazi Germany in 1945, has been scaled back over security concerns. There are fears of the new kind of warfare that we've been talking about in recent weeks and months here on the program, drone attacks. Well, ahead of Saturday's parade, our Russia editor, Steve Rosenberg, has sent this report taking the temperature in an increasingly nervous Moscow.

0: In Moscow, they're rehearsing for a parade. These are Russian soldiers marching near the Kremlin. They're preparing for Victory Day, the annual commemoration of the Soviet Union's victory over Nazi Germany, marked by a military parade on Red Square. But Saturday's parade will be different from previous years. There'll be no tanks, no ballistic missiles, no military hardware on display in the center of Moscow. The manner in which the Kremlin will be remembering the past says a lot about the present. It's a sign that Russia's war today on Ukraine is not going to plan. Yevgeny Popov is a Russian MP.
1: Our tanks are busy right now. We need them more on the battlefield than on the Red Square right now.
0: With the war in its fifth year, not only has Russia not yet secured victory, but under pressure from Ukraine, you're now scaling back the parade. Some people would say that's embarrassing.
1: And what? What other choice we have? We are fighting for our security guarantees.
0: On the subject of choice, Vladimir Putin chose to invade Ukraine and chooses to keep fighting there. But over time, the front line has moved closer to home. Ukrainian drones have been reaching deep into Russia. Earlier this week, a drone struck a luxury residential block in Moscow, just 4 miles from the Kremlin. There were no casualties, but extensive damage to one of the upper floors. Moscow has threatened a massive retaliatory strike on the center of Kyiv if Ukraine tries to target Saturday's parade. To show that Moscow means what it says, Russia's foreign ministry spokesperson warned diplomatic missions to evacuate staff promptly from Kyiv in the event of a mass strike by Moscow. Here in the Russian capital, ahead of the scaled-back Victory Day, the Russians I spoke to near the Kremlin were nervous. It's a worrying time, Vladimir says. But what can you do? We live and we worry. There is a safety issue, concedes Sergei, but parading our military hardware shows our strength on the world stage. Perhaps we should be displaying something. In current circumstances, it would be foolish to showcase hardware, Yulia tells me. On the other hand, this means that we're scared of something. That's also not great. To protect the parade and the public, the Russian authorities say that mobile internet in Moscow will be restricted on Victory Day. They claim that digital shutdowns, which have become common across Russia, prevent drone attacks and acts of sabotage. They're deeply unpopular, though, with the public. But MP Yevgeny Popov doesn't mind that.
1: If you're asking me about internet, first of all, it's not your business, with all respect. What are we doing with our internet? It would be better to be with no internet than to be killed by Ukrainian missile or drone.
0: The Kremlin will have been very reluctant indeed to scale back the parade. Under Vladimir Putin, victory in World War II has become such a key part of Russia's national idea. And the Red Square parade, normally an opportunity to project Russian military power to the world. In a village on the edge of Moscow, they're holding a minute's silence for Russians killed in World War II, what's known here as the Great Patriotic War. School children have gathered around the local war memorial. They're holding red carnations.

0: are prayers for the soldiers who fell defending the motherland. But here too, as special guests, are two men who've been fighting in Ukraine. They're wearing military fatigues and masks to hide their identities.
1: We are the country of victors.
0: After the ceremony, one of the men tells me that Russia is a country of victors and always will be. The Kremlin would like Russians to view the Ukraine war as a continuation of the great patriotic, as a just war. But they are very different. In 1941, Nazi Germany invaded Russia. In 2022, the Kremlin invaded Ukraine. The war there has already lasted longer than World War II for Russia. And for Moscow, victory remains elusive.
2: Report by our Russia editor, Steve Rosenberg. Well, on the topic of the Soviet Union in World War II, do have a look at the piece written by Olga Ivshina, who writes, for more than 80 years, no one knew what happened to a Soviet prisoner of war who escaped from the Nazis and spent the rest of World War II hiding from the German occupiers with a local family. Olga, though, has tracked down his descendants. That's on the UK section of the BBC News website. This is Outside Source.
3: Well, thank you for joining us here on the BBC World Service. 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
4: Serena Kaczynski's father, a top London jeweller, became obsessed with making the world's largest golden egg, adorned with thousands of rare diamonds. It got into the Guinness Book of Records, but destroyed the world as they knew it.
3: Then witness history returns to 2001 to remember Africa's worst stadium disaster.
5: In Ghana, about 130 people have been killed in a stampede at a football stadium. Most of the victims were crushed as police fired tear gas after unrest during a match in Accra between the country's two top teams.
3: And at BBC.com, Health Check is exploring what exactly is hantavirus.
6: Hantavirus is a group of viruses that are caught from rodents, rats, mice, that kind of thing. Normally, people get them from the droppings, the urine, or the saliva of the rodents.
3: You can hear more science from around the world at BBC.com.
2: Hello, this is Outside Source, live in the BBC's newsroom on the BBC World Service. In a few minutes' time, we'll bring you a fascinating conversation I had with two people who have experience or family experience of epidermolysis bullosa, known as EB, a rare genetic skin condition affecting over 500,000 people around the world. It has a devastating impact on those who have the condition. We'll hear from Lucy and from Nathan, whose four-year-old son, Jacob, has the condition.
7: BBC News with Govinda Gill. Germany's finance minister has blamed what he termed Donald Trump's irresponsible war in Iran for a big drop in expected tax revenues. Tax experts have slashed the projected take for the years to 2030 by just over $100 billion compared with earlier estimates. Donald Trump's welcomed the Brazilian president, Luiz Inácio Lula da Silva, to the White House. The meeting, billed as a working session between the ideological opposites, seeks to consolidate a fragile truce. A major Canadian mining firm is suspending its joint venture activities in Cuba over fears of being betrayed by US sanctions. Toronto-based Sherritt International said it was halting participation in the Moa cobalt and nickel mine with immediate effect. America's top diplomat, Marco Rubio, has met Pope Leo at the Vatican for closed-door talks. The Pope's been subject to a series of scathing public attacks by President Trump after he criticised his war against Iran. Zimbabwe says it will return dozens of farms to foreign nationals from four European countries nearly a quarter of a century after they were seized in a chaotic land reform programme. President Emmerson Mnangagwa has been seeking to mend ties with Western nations. The World Health Organization says five of the eight suspected cases of hantavirus linked to a deadly cruise ship outbreak have now been confirmed. The Director General, Dr. Tedros Adhanom Ghebreyesus, said more cases were possible due to the virus's long incubation period. Three people have died. The International Olympic Committees recommended that athletes from Belarus be allowed to compete in the Games without any restrictions. The country was barred from sending a national team following Russia's invasion of Ukraine, an operation which was partly launched from Belarusian territory. BBC News.
2: You're listening to Outside Source on the BBC World Service. We're now back at our small white table in the middle of the BBC's newsroom on the main floor here, having been upstairs with our colleagues at BBC Verify a little earlier on. And we want to bring you a health story now. The condition we're about to speak about is sometimes called the worst disease you've never heard of. We're speaking about epidermolysis bullosa, more commonly known as EB. It is a rare genetic skin condition.

0: that affects over 500,000 people around the world. It has a devastating impact on those who have it and, of course, their families as well. In the last few days, there's been more attention to the condition after an Australian man with EB, Dean Clifford, shared a photo showing him and his mum at a football match in Australia, a pretty normal selfie taken at a football match. But the social media post was bombarded with hateful comments towards him, targeting his appearance, and an AI bot labelled him as wearing a zombie costume. It wasn't a costume, it was just the way he looks because of EB. Meta has since apologised for the way that Dean was treated. We wanted then to hear from people with the condition or people raising someone with the condition. Lucy has EB. She's from the US and is now in Scotland. And Nathan is the father of four-year-old Jacob, who has the condition and spoke to us from Melbourne. We'll begin by hearing from Lucy.
1: I was born with recessive dystrophic epidermolysis bullosa. It's a very, very rare genetic condition. It's in fact so rare that you have a greater chance of being struck by lightning than being born with my exact subtype. Because it is so rare, that means that there is very little research and currently no cure and limited treatments. So I'm almost 28. As you can imagine, over two decades ago, there was even less out there than what we know now. So it was a devastating condition throughout my childhood. My life expectancy was 1 year old, and then it was

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1: It is very important, my dear brother and sister, to be helpful, to be kind with all people, whether they are known for you or not.
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Eke pānuku, eke hohoro,

0: Hi, this is Barnaby Weir from The Black Seeds. It's New Zealand Music Month, Choice. We're going to celebrate and we're going to investigate. Discover new New Zealand music this month. Why not?
1: Fire, I can see it burning in your eyes.
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1: welcome along to the Quorum Sense podcast. I'm John O'Frew, and I'm excited to be here with you as we dive into exploring how New Zealand farmers are creating more resilient, regenerative, and enjoyable farming systems. All right, everybody, welcome to the Quorum Sense podcast. I'm joined today by Nigel Greenwood, Simon White, and Dave Klein. And today's going to be our first play around with a multiple guest format. So we're calling this one the Arable Panel. I'm going to start with just allowing these gentlemen to introduce themselves. So let's start with you, Nigel.
2: Hi, Nigel Greenwood, farming in Southbridge, fourth generation on our farm, raising the fifth, hopefully. I guess first and foremost, I'm a father and a husband. Work to live, not the other way around, and try to have weekends. I lease 90 hectares, which I farm my way, and I also work for and with my parents on the other 130 odd hectares. So keeps me out of mischief. I've been no-till on my block now for a couple of years, leading up to that for probably 7 or 8 before that. And I've been delving in the alternative space, if I can call it that, for about 16 years, just playing around with different things and seeing what works and what doesn't. And yeah, enjoy sharing my story, and I enjoy trialing things and learning things and talking to people. So that's me.
1: Awesome, Nigel. Thank you. And for those of you that don't know, Nigel is one of the co-founders of Quorum Sense. So we're very present to Nigel's curiosity and his joy of sharing and contributing. Cheers, Nigel. Simon.
3: Yeah, g'day, guys. So Simon White. So we farm. I farm with my wife, Lou, up in the Hawke's Bay with 3 little kids. So predominantly arable, but sheep and beef as well. So grow a pretty wide range of crops. We grow about 15 different crops, from processed veggies to fresh overseas market squash, small seed crops, cereal crops, and those, yeah, a bit of maize and things like that as well. So reasonably diverse, with a winter trade lamb and finishing bulls mostly through the spring, but through the autumn as well. This farm's been in our family for 60 years. Our family's been in this area for 150 years, so we know the area reasonably well. Reasonably fertile where we are. We've got sort of a variety of soil types, main one being peat loams, silt loams, and then we've got some clay loam as well. So we farm roughly 135 hectares total. We've got a substantial half of that's probably irrigated under centre pivot irrigation. Lucky enough that my father adopted no-till in the early days, so some of our land's been intensively cropped for 45, 50 years now. And he probably introduced no-till 35 years ago, playing around. And we've taken that basically to a small portion, to a very large portion of the farm now. So a mix of no-till and strip tillage, and still some cultivation as well on some sea crops. Love farming, enjoy what we do. We, like Nigel, we work to live, try and get weekends off, but I don't know, tend to always be somewhere in the weekend on the farm. It's all good though. So yeah.
1: Awesome, Simon. Awesome. Thank you so much. And Dave, tell us a bit about yourself, man.
4: My name is Dave, first generation farmer.

0: So I grew up in the middle of Sydney, and so it's, yeah, quite a change for me to come over here and try farming. I guess I was always driven to the land, to the earth, which was difficult in the middle of the city. I generally find myself wandering off to the Blue Mountains and sitting on a rock quite a lot of the time in my later adolescence. And yeah, came to farming sort of through, went to Lincoln, studied a Bachelor of Science, then went to the BHU, which was awesome, met some really good people. Then worked for Kelvin Hicks in Hororata, which is a really good organic farm out there, and he taught me a huge amount of knowledge, which I'm very grateful for. And then spent some time in Australia on a quite an intensive organic farm over there. Yeah, it was on the Murray River, basically growing high-value crops in the sand. And then, yeah, came back here, had a met my wife, had some kids, and now I'm at Mount Castle. I've been here for 3 years, arable manager, and we grow sort of variety of high-value sort of export seed crops. And essentially that's, yeah, what the land use sort of prescribes, really. It's quite light soil where the seven center pivots are. There's 8 pivots here. There's some beautiful soils, melitic soils on the hills. And I spend a lot of time thinking how I can truck that soil down to the flats. We've got cation exchange capacities of, you know, 57, organic, around 10, that sort of thing. And yeah, I just really love farming. Always been organic, don't know the other side.
1: Guys, I want to talk about firstly, you know, for all of you, you know, we've heard a bit about what you do. What brought on, because I'm sure you guys didn't inherit all of your ideas. You know, a lot of what you guys are doing is pretty, you know, innovative. And so what brought on this, you know, new way of, like, Nigel, you use the term alternative, whatever your, you know, branding is of what you do, what brought on that way of thinking? Because it's not the mainstream way we farm, is it?
2: No, you're right. I guess I've always been a why child. I used to annoy the head of a lot of people by asking questions. And I guess I've just carried that right through. I remember one day someone say, "Oh, you'll need to spray this fungicide across this paddock, this crop, because it'll get rust." And I says, "Well, why is it going to get rust?" And this blank look at, you know, and then the answer was, it just does. So it's little things like that that have sort of picked my curiosity and led me down the, well, I don't know if it's a rabbit warren. I think it's more like an anthill. There's a lot of different facets that you can investigate. And one of my early exposures, I suppose, to the conventional side was when I was growing carrots and I got sick from 4-8. And I had to go away from using it. And it was just, yeah, I actually went. I did a lot of research. Back then it was reading books because the internet was very, very infant. But yeah, it was just focusing. I actually did a lot of reading on what the organic folk do for these things, and trying to bring that back into my conventional system to make my conventional system less conventional. And eventually you find some other people in the world that doing similar things, and you start talking. And then fast forward, you know, 13, 14 years, and Quorum Sense was born, and now we've got a network of people that can actually share all these ideas, and it's really has accelerated a lot of the learnings.
3: I mean, for me, I guess curiosity was part of it as well. I sort of probably did inherit the no-till system, but I was so intrigued that when I first came home, I started to do a little bit of work, not, you know, outside the farm boundary, just for contracting for some of the neighbours. And I was finding that some of our crops were tended to be a lot cleaner than their crops, and so that just got I just got curious to why that was happening. And obviously, the more in depth you get, the more you read, the more you find out, the more questions you start to ask, and then it starts to sort of tick away. Like, you know, this is it's a cost saving. It's benefit. There's a benefit for the soil. There's all these other added benefits that you start realizing, and you just get on this little bit of a wave, and the wave's like it doesn't sort of stop, but it keeps going. So, and then, yeah, like Nigel said, then these groups start popping up on social media, and that wave gets sort of

0: bigger. You start finding out more in that. Yeah, so it's an interesting space anyway.
1: Keeps you awake from 2 till 4 a.m. most mornings thinking about what the next thing is, probably.
2: And Dave, I guess you've sort of been, you know, on the wave right from the start, but, you know, what have been some of the key learnings for you from, you know, not being from a farming background? I know Calvin Hicks, incredibly clever human being indeed. I've seen a lot of his crops and always been like, wow, that was in my early stages of farming organically at Tim Chamberlain. So I was always like, man, how does he do it? But, you know, what are some of the key learnings for you, Dave, through your journey so far?
3: Probably the importance of planning. Yeah, if you don't have a plan, you don't have a farm. I think organics, there's no shortcuts really. Like, you have to prevent problems rather than react to them. And a big part of that is having a good, balanced rotation that's sort of that's directed by the land and the soil. And yeah, just doing a lot of research by going through LinkedIn is really useful, because I learned how to look up things on the in the journals and, you know, on the research sites. And I probably would classify myself as sort of like maybe a scientific farmer, or like a data-driven farmer. And yeah, learning how to use a spreadsheet. Useful. I learned how to do that in Australia, and it sort of transformed how I operate and manage things now. But really, the way I started was just trying to do things as naturally as possible, and that just felt good. I know that's not very scientific, but that's always just been the driver, how to work with the land rather than against it. It is challenging, like organics. I do know there's, you know, when you look at the numbers for global food security and you look at the yields for organics, it's not a good picture. So for me, my biggest challenge, I think, is trying to get organic yields up there, you know, close to the conventional ones. Yeah, so in terms of global food security, I find that a challenge with organics. And, yeah, trying to get the yields up to conventional is probably my biggest sort of aim. And I think technology is going to be a big part of that. And, you know what? Maybe would separate the organic and the regenerative sort of systems is how we manage weeds. And, you know, once that electric weeder becomes sort of mainstream, I know there's a few high voltage solutions out there. I think that's going to be a real game changer for organics. And I'll probably trade in the plow and buy a cross slot drill. And I could show you some soil tests from the Glasnevin Flats up here in Waipara, and just the effects that cultivation have on the soil. Like, I mapped out the soil, all the blocks, all the paddocks this season on the Glasnevin Flats, and I noticed quite an alarming difference between those paddocks, which had been in pasture for donkey's years, and those which have been cropped for the past 6 years. And, you know, we've lost a significant part of our carbon. I worked it out to be 30% once you plow, cultivate, use a power harrow, all the inter-row weeding, and then got to plow again to clean out the paddocks and put in your winter feed. That was a real concern. So now I've managed to reduce the passes down to 3-pass system for feed crops just by upgrading the technology and the sort of kit that we've got. Yeah, that's where I'm at, preserving carbon and increasing yields.
1: Yeah, I think that carbon thing's it's the crux of it really, isn't it? The at the end of the day, that's your water holding capacity, that's your nutrients, and that's your effect on the grand scheme of things, really, isn't it?
3: Absolutely. Yeah, there's some farms in the state, people are being paid to, you know, sequester carbon into their soils.
0: It kind of has a direct impact on your yield as well, I believe, because when you're a low input system, we find that where our organic matter levels are higher, there's generally always a yield difference. There's a positive yield difference in that zone. So soil carbon,
1: I agree with that.
0: Is highly important.
1: Mm. Yeah, definitely. Like for me, soil health is where it starts. You know, it's if you can get the soil healthy, that's

0: your plant health, and there's your disease resistance. I'm finding, you know, and once I get my system up and running, it's you can drop a lot of your fungicides out because your plants aren't actually needing the medical system, I suppose you'd call it. They don't need life support. Insecticides are a big one that we can drop. I can drop insecticides. Well, I've dropped insecticides. They're almost a no-go for me now. But, just that needs disappeared because of the health.
1: Yeah, healthy soil, healthy plant, healthy animal.
0: Healthy human.
1: That's right, all the way up.
0: Yep.
2: So arable, guys, it's been sort of one that a lot of people say, oh, it's challenging, you know, like, and from what we're hearing so far, clearly it is. Seed production, traditionally, you know, monocultures, a lot of calendar-based chem and fert programs. What's it like stepping out of that? Because I know, like, Nigel, you shared a really great point just now. It's like all of a sudden you're not needing to use insecticide to keep your crop free of insect pressure or sometimes disease pressure because your plants are resilient. Like that there in traditional arable farming systems is not a word we use a lot of. Now, it's all about protection, isn't it?
0: Yes. I think a lot of the conventional system, it's probably the wrong word to use too. It's

0: we would be paying, and the other party, as in the father, was going to have it all paid for. We knew we had costs, but it was hard. At first we thought we could represent ourselves because we couldn't find lawyers. We were turned down. Friends came in, said we can go through documentations. And when we were first served, a lot of it was in a foreign language that we couldn't even read. So to look at translators was just going to be another cost. It was hard emotionally, financially, mentally, psychologically draining, along with trying to keep a strong, confident, happy face for the grandchildren, who were obviously oblivious, thank goodness, to all of this going on.
1: And did you find that people around you struggled to grasp the gravity of what was happening?
0: Oh, definitely. No one had any idea the magnitude of this toxic Hague law. We didn't, so how could someone else? And people became helpful to start with, and then after a couple of weeks, they got on with their own lives, because that's how human nature is sometimes, unfortunately.
1: And in Australia, how were your experiences with the Hague Convention when it first started and finding legal representation?
2: I didn't initially have to worry about it too much because my daughter had sought legal advice in the country that she was in, and through that process was referred to a lawyer in Australia and had developed strong confidence in that process. Looking back, I think that there was good and bad in that some lawyers are more experienced in Hague cases. She felt that financially she could carry the burden and quickly discovered that she could not, because the situation just kept on and on and on. And as the previous speaker said, you've got the lawyer and then you've got the barrister, and then you have to go to court. And I think we ended up about 5 days in court. We supported her financially to the very best of our ability. Despite that, I know that she's still paying off solicitors in Asia, where the expenses were even more than in Australia. So there you go. It's just like the burden of the solicitor. If you're not a person who has, I've never been involved with solicitors in the law, except from doing a will. So it's like, how do I get the best advice? Where do I go for the best advice? I've got a limited pool of finances. We're at the end of our life. And this incredible grief that you can't provide your daughter with $1 million to get the best help for as long as she possibly needs. At the end of her initial court case, and she wanted to appeal, the barrister said to her, look, it's very unlikely that you will win if you appeal, and you already owe money, you haven't paid me, I strongly advise you not to go any further. So that's a choice about losing your children or not. You can't pay me, you lose your kids.
1: Which should never be the case anywhere.
2: I understand people have to live too, but as you said before, he got all his legal costs covered. The state solicitors worked very hard to send my daughter's children back to Asia, Australian women.
3: Going through those court proceedings are the most harrowing, harrowing things. And my daughter, like, found the solicitor that was recommended, but it still didn't go well. But before each court process, our whole family would be in fear. And I would feel terrible fear and trauma. I would wake in the mornings and just vomit, and my heart would just beat. It was just something terrible. The load on our family was

0: just terrible. My daughter, in the beginning, she was working and she was putting up money and she was paying, and the fees are exorbitant. The barrister's fees are exorbitant, while you know that the other side is sitting there laughing at you because they are, everything's been paid for. The abuser is being paid for. Yeah. And it's just so hard to wrap your mind around that. And it has affected our whole family because my daughter's siblings have put their money together to help pay as well. And then in the end, we've had to help pay to hold her up. So it has drained us. It is just terrible to have to fight an abuser and then have your child just sent away, this beautiful little child, just sent back to their abuser. The battle is horrendous. The battle is terrible. The battle is long. The battle is unjust. It is unfair. It is criminal. It is wrong.
1: Prior to what you all know now, at the beginning of the Hague Convention, was there some part of you that thought, well, my daughters and grandchildren are citizens of, you know, Australia and New Zealand, surely they'll be protected because we come from countries that preach women's rights and, you know, talking about raising strong children. Did you think that the law would actually protect them or the family courts?
2: I'm sorry I interrupted there before.
1: That's all right.
2: I definitely did. My daughter and her husband are Australian.
1: Mm-hmm.
2: Both their children were born in Australia.
1: Yeah.
2: And Australia did not protect them. In fact, Australia used its own lawyers and barristers to separate the mother and the children. And I might add, one of those solicitors stood in the foyer of the court and said, I don't know why we're having another day. This is The Hague. We just send them back. Send them back, she said, with a swish of her hands. We all heard her.
1: Oh, my goodness.
2: I mean, this is our legal system. This is our child protection and our protection of women. And this is now, not 30 years or 20 years ago or even 10 years ago.
3: My daughter and grandchildren are all New Zealand citizens as well, although the grandchildren were born in a European country. Similar circumstances on the Court of Appeal when the judges said to our lawyer, why are we here? And as our lawyer said, it's because you allowed for the father to appeal the High Court decision. And one of the judges in another court said, I may listen to the children's wishes through the lawyer for child, but I don't have to take it into account.
2: That's exactly right. They don't.
3: No, and she chose not to. So to go back to the original question, did you think your country would look after and support their own? In a perfect world, it would be nice to think so, but... And you hoped to 100%, you hoped that they would. But unfortunately, it's the judicial system and they work in very strange ways. And the law, once again, is so archaic. It wasn't designed to protect women and their children, as other recordings have been said.
0: How I was brought up was like, your mate's got your back. That's the Australian culture. So when I entered this, I thought surely they'll see common sense and surely the Australian government will provide some protection and look at the truth and look at abuse and look at my granddaughter's also Indigenous, look at that, because you're not meant to send Indigenous people out of Australia. But in... I thought they'd look at the best interests of the child. But in the judgment, it actually, it says authorities of this, the requested state, this is within the Hague Convention, are not to conduct their own investigation and evaluation of what will be best for the child. That's under the Hague laws. This is in violation of United Nations Convention of Rights for the Child. They don't conduct anything that's good for the child. And this absolutely, absolutely shocked me. I thought I could trust Australia, but I can't. We've been betrayed by our own country. Absolutely betrayed. It's the pain and the

0: devastation is terrible. Our children have been betrayed.
1: Going for us, going back to the Court of Appeal
2: in New Zealand,
1: the Court of Appeal judges considered it would be intolerable for the children if they were separated from their mother after 3 years in New Zealand. So they admitted that separation would be hard for the children, but then they went on to say that the European country that we were dealing with, if they said this is going to happen, then it will happen. I'm sure we believe them. And it hasn't happened.
0: Can I just say, in my daughter's case, the child barrister said during court proceedings, it is undeniable, Your Honours, that the child will be sent into an intolerable situation, but we argue that she should still be sent, lest it reward the mother. That's my daughter's case. And then he went on to quote, other cases where mothers and children were knowingly forced into situations of grave risk and intolerable situations in order to honour and uphold The Hague. That's what they do. So I have to think there's something terribly wrong with a trade agreement that holds a treaty as more important than the safety of women and children.
2: Yeah.
0: And we have to question, why are children being sent around the world under a trade agreement to abusers? This is something very, very wrong.
3: I didn't realise it was a trade agreement.
0: It's a trade agreement. They've traded our children.
3: Oh, so I see what you're saying.
2: Literally.
0: Yes. Children are being sent to abusers around the world, flown around under a trade agreement.
2: Sheep and cattle have
0: more protection. Yeah. Sheep and cattle have more protection under the law. If something happens to sheep and cattle, there's an uproar when they've been sent here and there. I think they're stopping live trade or trying to stop live trade. But there's no uproar when these children are sent around the world under a trade agreement.
2: Well, that's if the mothers are allowed to talk as well, isn't it?
0: Yeah, they're gagged.
2: Yeah.
0: Can't talk.
2: How long was each Hague process for you with conscious, like, that it's a life sentence essentially, but the physical legal process, how long was each case in your situations?
1: For New Zealand, it was just under 3 years. For the uplift of the children, it was 20 minutes.
2: Can you explain the uplift a little bit? That's all right.
1: It was the most hideous day of my life, let alone the granddaughters. The order was given. We tried communication with the father's lawyer, which all of a sudden she was unavailable to respond to anything, when normally she would reply within 5 minutes. The police and the child services, which is called Oranga Tamariki here in New Zealand, went to the school to uplift my granddaughters. And luckily my daughter had the gut feeling that something wasn't right and kept the girls at home that day. I'd gone to the school to let them know that this order was live again, so to speak, and let's make a most pleasant experience of this intolerable uplift for the girls to have to go back to the European country. By the time I got back to my daughter's house, I was followed by police and OT, who pretty much after a discussion said, you've got 20 minutes. We hardly had time to let any family members know. They missed out on seeing their best friends to say goodbye to them. They broke every value that OT and police are meant to abide by, and all they wanted to do was get this over and done with. Our lawyers described it as a dawn raid, and there's no other word for it. It was just the most hideous 20 minutes of my life.
2: And how long in Australia were your legal battles?
3: It was just over a year. The court case had to be finalised within a year. So actually it was it was it

0: have been 2 years that they were here and 12 months of the court case. And my daughter was, had orders put on her that she was not to return with the children. She was not to go back on the plane with the children. And if basically if she wanted to see them again, she had to go to Asia and go through the courts over there to access them. I can't deal with talking about what I can remember of that night. But the most appalling part for me was that his mother arrived the next day to pick them up and take them. I think by that stage I had no feelings. I just, you know, when you're totally powerless about anybody, let alone children, your grandchildren, we just tried to control our own emotions so that the kids, when you get the kids into the car, they would think everything was fine. And I remember a couple of months later, my daughter was allowed access for one day and she sent me a picture of the boys, two little boys on the trolley going back, being returned to their father, and there's two little frozen bodies. Mm-hmm. So let alone what it did to all of us, there was like, they're rigid.
1: Horrific.
0: I would say that judge has got a lot to answer for. I'm sorry, but why isn't the legal system who's involved in this? I'm sorry, I think it's a load of that this is a convention. Australia's only a signatory to this. It's not a law. Mm. It's not in our constitution. It's just a signatory to a document. And I no longer have respect for the UN like I did.
1: Mm. That's fair.
0: In fact, none at all. The last human rights, Australian Human Rights Commission newsletter from their president brought back 342 recommendations from the UN about Australia's children rights, protection of children's rights that we needed to fix. And look at what the UN is doing to children through this convention. How dare they tell us how to look after our children?
2: For me, it was close on 2 years, about 2 years of most horrendous court battles. Even she was asked, my daughter was asked to pay for some of her exes because he got extra people helping him. So it was just terrible. And in the end, my granddaughter was ripped from her mother's arms, screaming and crying, "I want my mummy. I want my mummy." And she was still breastfeeding and in nappies and given to a man who she didn't know, who never came to visit her or anything. She's fully established here in everything. There was a huge amount of evidence put together by the police, given to the judge. The judges don't respect this and mock all of that. They don't look at that. So my daughter and granddaughter, they've been absolutely betrayed. Within 2 days of a video contact time, abuse had already started and my granddaughter had a massive bruise on her forehead, black eyes, swollen all around the left side of her neck, her T-shirt all stretched. We took this information to the police. The police were going to try and pull her out and then they said, "We can't because it's a federal matter." And we had to let her go. This still quite a baby. And it was absolutely terrible. She was screaming and screaming and screaming. And we, my family, had to endure this. So I just wonder, for the judges to participate in these barbaric acts, they must have a deficit in their characters or they are in agreement with abuse. So because they dismiss all welfare on the child or all information that's put in, they dismiss it. And my question is, how are these Hague judges to be trusted? We have no trust at all in our judicial system. Anybody I know is that we cannot trust

0: our judicial system. Where is the Hague judge's ethics when they can't apply the law changes, because within Australia they can now look at abuse and they still refuse to look at abuse? And then why haven't the Hague judges campaigned themselves to change the law when they know how brutally it's applied or implemented? And just saying that it's law is not an excuse to force children into harm.
1: No.
0: You can't do these things.
1: Not at all.
0: And then why aren't these Hague judges themselves charged with trafficking?
1: Yeah.
0: Because that's what they're doing.
1: Literally.
0: They are trafficking Australian children or New Zealand children. They are trafficking children around the world under a trade agreement. That's what's happening. Into abuse. We're angry. It is horrendous. They have caused terrible, terrible harm. They've not just caused harm to that child. They've silenced that child. The best way to silence a child is to remove that child from its mother, because little children speak to their mothers and their mothers are their voice. So if they take their mothers away, their child has no voice. But the thing is, grandmothers, we can come up and we can speak. This has got to get out, that these child are being trafficked into abuse under the covering of our government. And we want something done about it.
1: What is something that, if you're comfortable sharing, given this is a very very difficult subject to talk about, that you've noticed, if and when you can talk to your grandchildren, from before versus after return?
2: I'll let Australia go first.
0: My granddaughter's changed character. She was a really, really outgoing, well, she became. When she first came back, she was terrified. She was scared. She shook. We had to put a lot of work into her. And then she became so confident and wonderful and outgoing, very smart. She could talk like anything. She had so many friends. But now she is scared. She's silenced. She says she has no friends. She says she's in a jail. She says she wants to come home. She says she wants to run away. She's scared of her, these are all things she's told me over contact time. She's scared of her father's big feet. She's often sick. She's withdrawn. She's very, very sad. The other day I said, "Why are you sad?" And straight away her father interjected and said, "No," because I said, "Can you tell Grandma why you're sad?" And he said, "No," and he went to try and cut the contact time. She used to be brave and outgoing, but now she's frightened. She said, "Come and get me. I'm ready to come home." Sometimes she has looked very drugged. I've seen bruises on her forehead, on the left side of her head, he's right-handed. Her neck swollen, bruises on her arms, bruises on the insides of her thighs when she's lifted her legs up. She's complained of a sore back. My granddaughter, and this is so hard for us to watch, in front of the cameras, now displays very sexualized behavior that can only be taught to a very young child. Young children do not act like this. It is extremely distressing to watch. And we know what she is being forced to endure. She is trying very hard to tell us and to show us. But she's also very, very controlled. When her father comes, she looks to the left and looks to the right and she gets quiet. Sometimes she just sits quiet in front of the screen. She's not allowed to talk. She's a quiet. She's just a shell of a little person that she used to be. And I am in grief every day because this didn't have to happen. She tries to hug us through the screen and says, "My arms can't reach. My arms are not long enough." She's been denied all her legal rights. She's been denied her right to her mother, to have a mother-daughter relationship. She's been denied. This is just so wrong.
2: For me, when I do get to speak with the granddaughters, which is very rarely, if I had to describe them via speaking on social media, they are animated, happy, if happy is even a word I can use. They're not the normal grandchildren that I encountered while they lived here in New Zealand. One speaks full time out of nervousness, and the younger one sits more in a dazed stance.

0: I'll get a text occasionally saying they miss me. If there's times when I do talk, which is very rare, they, unless they are alone or the father's not around to speak as freely as they can, they too are similar to the Australian grandmother, where they're looking left and right and wary of what they do or they don't say. My grandchildren are not the grandchildren, the happy, carefree, loving, chatty grandchildren they were here in New Zealand. They are functioning in a country that they don't really want to be there. They don't like the schooling. They miss their mum. They need their mum. Daughters need their mums, no matter what, if the mum's a good mum.
1: After listening to that, my situation really isn't so bad because the Asian courts have given my daughter shared access. But the one thing that's been said that resonates really fully with me is that my grandchildren are no longer the same kids. And I've noticed that there's a space between us now. A space from all the junk that happens post-Hague, the continuation of the abuse, in the sense of it's like they're too scared to get too close unless they let something slip. So there's a restraint there all the time, so that they can keep the relationship separate. But the littlest one was pre-verbal when all this happened, and I observe a lot of panic and anxiety and separation from mum anxiety. Look, I can't talk much more about this.
0: I will just add that I think our grandchildren, all of them, are resilient in the way a child is, and they know the type of personality their fathers that they have to deal with to survive. They don't know the word that we would describe the fathers as, but they are so resilient that they know they have to do, and unfortunately, follow the father's control to survive. And they've put themselves into survival mode thanks to the judges of The Hague. And that is, there are no values followed for what government agencies and the judicial system are meant to adhere to for our children from
1: Yeah,
0: any country.
1: what you've said resonates with me, with the situation we have.
2: Is there anything else that you would like to say to another grandmother listening right now?
3: Don't stop fighting.
1: Reach out to another Hague grandmother. It's the only way I survived. And it hasn't been able to be physical, but the little network that we have, particularly straight after The Hague, we didn't actually talk about The Hague, but knowing there was another heart backing me up helped to get me through.
0: Reach out to us, talk to us, don't go through the same. We know you're going through the same stress and strain as us. Don't be ashamed to reach out. It's the abuser's fault, and the abuser being the judicial system, the Hague Convention. They put us into this, followed by or before the male abuser in this particular situation. Just communicate, talk to us. You're not alone.
3: And I would agree too, because in the beginning I thought there must be other people like me going through this, and where's the help? So now I'm in a grandma's group, so that's great. And they feel what I feel, and they're going through the same thing. So it is a good support. But also call your MP, because often the MPs don't know about this.
1: Yes.
3: They don't know how horrendous it is. And you just have to keep talking. People actually say it can't be this bad. They can't comprehend it. They can't relate.
2: Yeah.
3: And

0: And if I hadn't have gone through this, I would be the same. I would say it can't be this bad, but it is. It is this bad and it's worse.
1: Well, thank you so much to the three of you for being incredibly brave and coming on the show today. I hope this will make a difference. Thank you.
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1: 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I'm Lisa. 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
1: Next up is The Discovery from the BBC World Service. Engaging science documentaries from across the world with analysis, interviews and discussions with key scientists on the impact that the latest scientific discoveries are having on the world. 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
2: Hello, Ozempic, Wegovy, Mounjaro. Just a few years ago, most of us had never heard these names. Now, they're everywhere, hailed as miracle weight loss drugs that help people shed the pounds by replicating a gut hormone called GLP-1, which tells the brain that you've eaten enough and nudges the pancreas to release insulin. One of the leading researchers behind this breakthrough is Jens Juul Holst, Professor of Medical Physiology and Biomedical Sciences at the University of Copenhagen, whose work in the 1980s helped discover and decode GLP-1. Over the decades since then, Jens has laid the groundwork for today's wonder drugs that are changing the lives of millions worldwide by treating obesity and diabetes. This has earned Jens a slew of high-profile accolades, including the Breakthrough Prize and the Tang Prize. And he was named among Time magazine's 100 Most Influential People in Health for 2024. But with great power come great big questions. The rise of GLP-1 drugs is not only reshaping medicine, but also sparking debate about how they should be used and exactly what they mean for long-term healthcare and healthy societies. So hopefully we'll get some of those questions answered today. Jens Juul Holst, welcome to The Life Scientific.
3: Thank you very much, and thank you very much for asking me to do this.
2: Certainly a lot of people will have heard about weight loss jabs in recent years. How exactly do they work?
3: The interesting new thing about them is that they inhibit appetite. So that's the principle of the slimming. And that's quite a difference to many other approaches to weight loss. And if you think about it, it is one of the key ways of regulating the problem, which is the food intake, of course.
2: There is and always has been a lot of stigma around obesity and weight loss. Have you seen that attitude play out around these new drugs?
3: Yes, of course. Mostly I know of it from my own country, from Denmark, where people think that it is kind of cheating. You know, you're not supposed to do this. This is not the right way. You must suffer to lose weight. And some people, you know, object to the idea that you should lose weight at all. You should be happy with your own size. And from my angle, it's a different question. The problem is the complications of obesity. I'm a doctor, so this is my interest here. And we know that.